0: because we are created as His children. He does have a will and a purpose and a plan for our life. And if you'll examine the scriptures, God is a God of purpose, a God of plans, and one who pursues the fulfillment of those plans in people's lives. That person who is walking by faith is going to experience the favorable hand of God, because God desires to pour out His blessings. That's the favorable hand of God.
1: A big pay raise, a healthy baby, a good report from the doctor. These are obvious blessings from God. But as we'll see today on In Touch, the teaching ministry of Dr. Charles Stanley, hardship or obstacles can also be signs of God's favor. Sound strange? Stay with us and hear how to recognize the favorable hand of the Lord.
0: All of us who are believers know in our heart that God loves us. Now, we know that, first of all, because the Bible says it. And secondly, there are times when we feel it. But oftentimes, God's children do not feel that God loves them, and therefore they say, well, I know that sometimes He does, but oftentimes I'm not sure. And all of us would like to feel like that we are walking in the favorable sight of God, and that we have His favorable hand toward us. And there is a passage of Scripture that I believe gives us the characteristics of a person who is indeed walking and who is receiving and who is experiencing the favorable hand of God. All of us would like to experience that, and I believe we can. So I want you to turn, if you will, to Nehemiah. And I want us to look at the second chapter, but I want to give you a little background of what's happening here. You'll recall that under Nebuchadnezzar, many of the Jews were taken from Jerusalem over to Babylon, and they were made slaves. Well, one of these was a person by the name of Nehemiah, and he is now the cupbearer of the king, not Nebuchadnezzar, but Artaxerxes. And so he's lived through a period of time of captivity. And being the cupbearer of the king, he has a special relationship to him. And while he is serving, the scripture says that his brother and some others came from Jerusalem and told him about what was happening in Jerusalem. That is, that the walls were torn down as a result of the captivity. The gates were broken, and the enemies were just pilfering the place. In fact, it was in great despair. The people were despairing, and they're continually fearful of the enemy. So when he hears this, the Bible says he begins to fast and pray for several months, and then he comes into the king. And if you'll notice, the 11th verse of this first chapter says, O Lord, I beseech thee, may thine ear be attentive to the prayer of thy servant and the prayer of thy servants who delight to revere thy name, and make thy servant successful today, and grant him compassion before this man. Now, I was the cupbearer to the king. Now, what happens in this second chapter, in these first 8 verses I want us to notice here, this is his coming before the king and making his request. And the title of this message is The Favorable Hand of the Lord. Listen to what he says in verse 1. Now, it came about in the month Nisan, that in the 20th year of King Artaxerxes, that wine was before him, and I took up the wine and gave it to the king. Now, I had not been sad in his presence. So on this particular day, the king said to him, Why is your face sad, though you are not sick? This is nothing but sadness of heart. And notice how Nehemiah responded. He said, Then I was very much afraid. And I said to the king, Let the king live forever. Why should my face not be sad when the city, the place of my father's tombs, lies desolate, and its gates have been consumed by fire? Then the king said to me, What would you request? So I prayed to the God of heaven. Now listen, this is one of those quick ripcord kind of prayers. You do it instantly in an emergency. Now, there's nothing wrong with those as long as that's not the only kind of prayer you're doing. And if you'll notice before this, in this first chapter, he spent months fasting and praying. So if you believe in short-term prayers, then if you want them answered, there better be some long-term prayers that precede them. So he said, So I prayed to the God of heaven, and I said to the king, If it please the king, and if your servant has found favor before you, send me to Judah, to the city of my father's tombs, that I may rebuild it. Then the king said to me, the queen sitting beside him, How long will your journey be, and when will you return? So it pleased the king to send me, and I gave him a definite time.

And he loves his children, I think, in a very special way. I don't believe God is prejudiced toward anyone. He has intimates, that is, anyone who is willing to build an intimate relationship with him, he has an intimate relationship with them. But God, because he's a God of love, desires to show his favor toward his children. That is, he desires to show his goodness. He desires to express his goodness. He desires to give to us everything we need, everything we desire that fits his will and purpose for our life. So he is a good God, the Bible says. He is a loving God. And I think Nehemiah put it in such a beautiful way when he says, the good hand of my God was upon me. That he says, the favorable hand of God was upon me. And so as I look through this book and read this scripture over and over and over again, asking myself this question, what is it in a man's life and what is it in his relationship to God that he could say, the good hand of my God is upon me? That God has a favorable hand toward me, because I think all of us would like to feel that and sense that, that we are favored by God. Doesn't mean we are better than someone else. Doesn't mean that we are more loved than someone else. But it means that God works in your life and my life, that it's very evident that he has favored us. That is, that he is expressing his goodness and expressing his love toward us. Well, I think there are a number of things, and if you're wise, you'll jot them all down. For the simple reason that the truth is, all of us want to feel the favor and the goodness of God upon our life. Well, one of the first things that I noticed in the life of Nehemiah is this, that here was a man who lived with a definite purpose in mind. For example, he was the cupbearer of the king, not out of his own choosing, more than likely, because he'd become a slave there in Babylon, but he had been willing to serve the king. And so it had a very definite purpose at that time in his life, and it was, of course, to be the best cupbearer he could possibly be and bear witness of his God, Jehovah. Not only that, when he heard the news of what was happening in Jerusalem and how the gates were burned and the city walls were torn down and the people of God were a reproach, and what we don't realize oftentimes is what the nationalistic spirit of those Jews was. I mean, they were the people of God. They were the chosen people of God. They recognized, they believed that they were the descendants of Abraham, God's friend. And so they saw themselves as a particular, peculiar people, even as God says that they were. And so he was struck and awed by what was happening. And the scripture says he set about to fast and to pray. And his purpose became to do something about the condition of the nation of Israel. That is, especially the holy city. The walls broken down, the gates burned, left them absolutely open to all kinds of attacks of their enemy. And so he purposed in his heart to do something about it. Now he set out to pray, to ask for God to give him wisdom and direction. And it's very evident and very clear that God gave him that direction because of what he does. But here was a man who had a very definite purpose, and he set out to accomplish that purpose. As the slave, the cupbearer to the king, he was good at that. He did it well. When God gave him a different purpose, he did that well. When we say purpose, we don't mean that it has to be some Christian vocation necessarily, as preaching or as a missionary or music or whatever it might be, though all of those are calls of God. But God gives each one of us a purpose in life because we are created as his children. He does have a will and a purpose and a plan for our life. And if you examine the scriptures, God is a God of purpose, a God of plans, and one who pursues the fulfillment of those plans in people's lives. So if I should ask you, what is your purpose today? What is it you're trying to accomplish? What sense of direction do you have? Now, if you have no purpose in life, and you're just sort of floating through, doing the best you can with no sense of direction, nothing you want to accomplish, and no divine purpose. That is, no sense of godly purpose and godly direction and somehow allowing God to use you in some fashion. Then why should you expect the favorable hand of God to be upon you? It is very clear, here's a man who lived with a definite purpose in mind. And he said, the good hand of my God is upon me. The favorable hand of God is upon me. The second characteristic I noticed in his life was this, that here is a man in whose life prayer is a priority. If we want the favorable hand upon us, the favorable hand of God, we're going to have to be men and women of prayer. Because you see, it's men and women of prayer who are listening to God, who are sensitive to God, who are building an intimate relationship with God. And so when he speaks, they're able to hear. And so when something rises in the life, and then there is a challenge, what is their first response? Not to run to their friends. Their first response is, as his was,

0: And that is, he said, he set aside days of fasting and praying. And for several months, this is what he did. If we want the favorable hand of God upon us, what is it that God wants from us most of all? He wants an intimate relationship, not service. Service is a result of that. An intimate relationship, building a relationship with us, whereby what? He desires and is able to pour out those extra blessings. His favorable hand is upon us. He was a person in whose life prayer was a priority. The third thing I want you to notice about him is this, that his was the pathway of faith. Here's a man who was governed by his faith in God. And if you'll think about what happens here, he's fasting and praying for several months and asking the Lord to give him direction, what to do. Somewhere in that season of prayer and fasting, God said to Nehemiah, Nehemiah, you're the person that I want to go to Jerusalem and rebuild the walls and the gates. Well, I can imagine that Nehemiah must have said, well, you want me to go? How am I going to go when I'm a slave? When Artaxerxes, the king, all he has to do is to speak his mind and my head is gone. And how am I going to get him to let me leave his service and go back to my people? How long is it going to take? And what is he going to say? And how am I going to do it? So he must have had 1,000 questions. That's why for several months he spent time fasting and praying. What was God doing in this period of time? Building his faith, establishing within him the continuous reminder that his promises to Abraham and Isaac and Jacob, his promises to the nation of Israel, were covenant promises that God would somehow, miraculously, in some way, he would fulfill those promises. And he knew it was not the will of God for the holy of holy cities to be in such distress. So several months he prayed and fasted and waited upon God and listened. And so what happens? And you'll notice what he said. He said in this 11th verse of the first chapter, he says, now, O Lord, I beseech thee, may thine ear be attentive to the prayer of thy servant and the prayer of thy servants who delight to revere thy name. Make thy servant successful today. Grant him compassion before this man. Now, how do I know he walked in there with faith? Simply this, because of what he requested. When he walks in, of course, the Bible says that he looked a little sad, and so the king said to him, now, you're not physically sick, so what's wrong, Nehemiah? That this is something in your emotions. And so he said, well, and then he just let it fly, which a cupbearer would never do. He just said, well, and notice how he said it. He said, if you'll notice in verse 3, he says, let the king live forever. Why should my face not be sad? Now, that's rather courageous. Why should not my face be sad when the city, the place of my father's tombs, lies desolate and the gates have been consumed by fire? Now, he didn't say this because the previous king, he is the one who did it. He didn't say that. He's wise enough not to say. He said, why should I not be sad? He says, my people, they're living in a desolate position. Then so the king said to him, well, what would you request? Now, why would the king respond so quickly and so affirmatively? Because for days and weeks and months, this man had been on his face before God, crying out to God. He walked in there believing that the God who sent him in there to make the request is the God who said to him, Nehemiah, I'm going to send you to Jerusalem, you to do the work. If God said to him, I'm going to send you there, then God would have to assume the responsibility for making all those things possible. He wouldn't have walked in there making those kind of requests if he'd not been on his knees crying out to God and God assuring him that his God who sent him also would provide every single need that he had. Here was a man who said, the favorable hand of God is upon me. Why? Because he was a man with a purpose in his life. And he was a man who knew how to pray and talk to God. And he was a man who was willing to trust God for every single need. Trust him for his divine protection. And trust him for every single thing he needed. Besides that, he was walking into a situation that I don't see any evidence in Scripture that he had all that skill and knowledge and know-how to get this done. He just knew that if God sent him, God would make it happen. If we want the favorable hand of God upon us, we must learn to walk by faith. We must trust God because, you see, our faith says more about what we believe about God than probably any other aspect of our life. If we believe that God is who he says he is, then whatever he tells us to do, we'll be willing to do it because we can trust him. If God is not trustworthy, what kind of a God is he? If he is a trustworthy God, a faithful God, a God who is reliably there when he says, I'll always be there, never leave you nor forsake you. Every single promise that he's given, he says, you can do all things through Christ who will strengthen you. Your God will supply all of your needs according to his riches in glory in Christ Jesus. That person who is walking by faith is going to experience the favorable hand of God because God desires to pour out his blessings. And as Paul says, he'll do more abundantly than you and I expect or think. That's the favorable hand of God. He's a man of faith. He's a man who's willing to trust the Lord for whatever the need may be. Then I think there's another principle here, another characteristics of the person who certainly experiences the favorable hand of God, and that's this, that the bottom line, the principle that governs their life is the principle of obedience. Now, I'm sure that when God said to Nehemiah, when he began to talk about the condition of Israel, the nation of Israel, and God, he was probably saying, Lord, send somebody to rebuild the wall, somebody to rebuild the gates. And God began to talk to him about himself. He probably said, well, Lord, how am I going to do that? And probably argued with God as Moses did, and probably like all of us do when God challenges us to do something that we don't quite understand how it's going to work out. But as God began to work in his heart, he was committed to be absolutely obedient. If we want the favorable hand of God upon us, if we want him to be able to pour out his blessings upon us unhindered by something within us, then we must learn to walk in obedience to him, leaving the consequences to him. That's why you can never separate faith and obedience. You can't separate them. Here's the reason. If I obey God and leave the consequences to him, it means I'm going to trust him to handle the results of my obedience. If I really and truly trust him, I'm going to do what he requires me to do. So here's a man whose life is characterized by obedience, willing to do the tough thing, willing to do the difficult thing, willing to do what seemingly was the impossible thing, willing to do what he probably felt very unqualified and untrained to do. But if God said do it, he was willing to do it, and as a result, he could say to those men with whom he spoke there in the very beginning, the favorable hand of God is upon me. Now listen, the favorable hand of God has been poured out in all of our lives at different times. Did you stop to think, wow, how God blessed me? God had to do this. Only God could have arranged this. Wow, God is personally involved in my life. He is excited about what's going on inside of me. Did you stop to praise him and thank him and give him glory and honor and give him all the credit? You want the favorable hand of God poured out in your life? Then the recognition that he's the source and the recognition and praise and honor that belongs to him, that's a vital part of keeping the flow in your life and my life. I want to ask you today in Jesus' name, just take God at his word and accept the fact that he loves you and that the best that he has to offer, his full hands, are ready to be poured out to those who will allow him to do so by positioning themselves with these characteristics of purpose, prayer, faith, industriousness, obedience, recognizing the part that pain has, working together with others, being willing to pay whatever price is necessary, looking to him always, giving him the credit and the honor and the glory. It's yours for the asking.
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1: This is In Touch. Believers know better than to be self-centered. So how do we so easily fall into that trap? Here's a moment with Charles Stanley.
6: If you drift from God's Word, you drift away from God's will, purpose, plan, and character in your life. When you start drifting away from that, what you've done, you've drifted into the spirit of Antichrist, because you're going to act out those ideas and conduct and conversation that's anti-Jesus. We got to walk above it. And people say, well, I don't understand all that. And after all, look what everybody else is doing. Well, look what everybody else is doing. It's the world system. The world system is Antichrist. And in our own country, you see more of that than ever before. Isn't it interesting that the more wealthy we become, oftentimes, the more sufficient and the more adequate we become, we don't need Him. And so, if I don't need Him, and I have become materialistic, materialism, in its essence, is Antichrist. Because if I'm materialistic, my mind, soul, very being is wrapped up in how much more can I get, whatever it takes. It's all back to self. Me, myself, and I, and my security is all wrapped up in me. Then the truth is, the Bible makes it clear, our security is wrapped up in our personal relationship with Jesus Christ. And the truth is, if you find yourself consumed by getting more and having more of this and having more of that, and little thoughts about Jesus, not thinking about how can I walk in His way and trust in Him and follow His will, that very spirit of Antichrist is subtle, but it is very, very, very destructive.
1: Visit us at intouch.org to learn more about living godly in an ungodly world. 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So we'll continue studying the life of Nehemiah to help us recognize the favorable hand of the Lord. 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

0: I'm a living witness. He'll heal you. Yes, he will.
1: He's healing me. I'm gonna worship.
0: Come on, I need everybody in here to help me do it right now. Come on. He's healing me.
1: He's healing me. I'm gonna worship.
0: Come on, I need you to lift yourself up out of that mess that you're in right now. Come on. Some of you have been down so long. Come on, make up your mind right now. I can't lay here and die. I gotta seek after him. I hear his voice calling me right now.
1: He's healing me. I'm gonna worship.
0: I'm coming to you broken tonight. I'm coming to you wounded tonight. I'm coming to you right now. I need your presence in my life.

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0: Welcome to Through the Bible. I'm Steve Schwetz, and our adventure through God's entire Word continues in Genesis 28, as Dr. J. Vernon McGee is going to take us through a lonely night that Jacob spent as he was running scared. But as is often the case, God uses this pivotal situation to meet him in a special way. So as you find your seat on the Bible bus, here's a great voicemail from a fellow listener.
1: My name is Bob. I'm calling from Maplewood, Missouri. And I love Through the Bible, and I love the Bible, how it speaks to hearts and ministers to needs. I saw the World Prayer Team prompt for Kenya this morning, and it reminded me of an incident that I had 4 years ago. It was actually almost 5 years ago, in 2021, in April of 2021, when I was in the hospital. I was reading J. Vernon McGee's commentary on Genesis when a nurse walked in, and she asked me what I was reading. So I explained to her what it was and about Through the Bible, and I showed her the app on my phone. And I said it's over in 150 different languages, and she surprised me. She said, oh, is it in Swahili? I said, well, let's look. So I started scrolling through the languages. I showed it to her, and she saw it before I did, the Swahili language. And so I clicked on it. And, of course, the music and the teaching came out in Swahili, and she was so excited about it. So I showed her how to download it on her phone, which she did. And the next night she came in, and she said, I want you to know I downloaded the app on my phone, and I'm listening to the study. And that was the last time I saw her, even though I was in the hospital for two more months after that. I've also, through the bus passes, have been able to share Through the Bible with a dental assistant from Vietnam, a gentleman from Italy at the phone store, and also a Russian nurse who was taking care of my wife at the time that she was in the hospital. I've given Bible bus passes to our pastor, and he's passed them on to missionaries going to other countries. A former pastor of mine did a mission trip over to Africa in Uganda, and I gave him some Bible bus passes, and he handed them out over there. Him and his assistant handed them out over there in Uganda and Kenya and a number of other countries over there, and he said the pastors and people that received them just loved them. So, and also, I've been retired for several years, and I lost my wife, unfortunately, at 48 years in November, this past November 17th, in answer to Jesus' prayer. In John chapter 17, verse 24, she's now home with the Lord, and her battle with cancer is over. But even though I'm retired, yes, I'm grieving, but I'm also being refired through the Bible broadcast and through the prayers of the World Prayer Team. Thank you, and God bless you, dearly beloved. Have a blessed day. Thank you. Bye-bye.
0: Well, Bob, your faithfulness, especially in the midst of grief, is clearly bearing fruit, so thank you for scattering his word so generously. 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Heavenly Father, thank you that you are always at work shaping us. As we study, Lord, strengthen our faith and then guide us in the way that you would have us to go. In Jesus' name, amen. Here's our study of Genesis 28 on Through the Bible with Dr. J. Vernon McGee.
2: Now, last time we saw one of the most despicable and ornery things that any man could do, and that's what Jacob did. And he did it at the behest of his mother. And this is not a case where I think that we can say, well, the reason I'm such an oddball or I do certain things and I'm so mean is because my mother didn't love me when I was a boy. Well, believe me, Jacob couldn't say that. Jacob was loved and spoiled and asked to do something that is not quite the honorable thing to do. And so he did it. He stole the birthright from his brother. It is already his. The formality of his father giving the blessing wasn't necessary at all. Abraham hadn't given it to Isaac. God had. And it's God that gave it to Jacob. And this thing that he's done was not necessary, but God will deal with him because of it. You can be sure of that. Now, the thing Rebekah's thought of And it's very plausible, logical. In fact, it was the thing to do in this case, was to send him back to her brother so that he'd get away from the wrath of his brother Esau, which Rebecca didn't mention to Isaac, but she did mention the fact that he could choose a wife back there in her family. And so Jacob now is going to be sent away from home. And Isaac called Jacob, and I'm reading now at verse 1 again, and I'll read on from here. And Isaac called Jacob and blessed him and charged him and said unto him, Thou shalt not take a wife of the daughters of Canaan. Arise, go to Padan-Aram, to the house of Bethuel, thy mother's father, and take thee a wife from thence of the daughters of Laban, thy mother's brother, and God Almighty bless thee, and make thee fruitful, and multiply thee, that thou mayest be a multitude of people, and give thee the blessing of Abraham to thee and to thy seed with thee, that thou mayest inherit the land wherein thou art a stranger, which God gave unto Abraham. Now, obviously, Isaac understands that the blessing that had been given of God was transferred to him, and now he understands it's to be passed on to his son Jacob. Verse 5, And Isaac sent away Jacob, and he went to Padan-Aram unto Laban, son of Bethuel, the Syrian,

come to Jacob, not until you see his 12 sons. The line came from Abraham, but Abraham is the father. But you're not going to call Abraham a Midianite, I hope, and yet he's the father of the Midianites also. Now, Isaac sends Jacob away, though, and he's to make this trip. Now notice verse 6. When Esau saw that Isaac had blessed Jacob and sent him away to Padan-Aram to take him a wife from thence, and that as he blessed him, he gave him a charge, saying, Thou shalt not take a wife of the daughters of Canaan, and that Jacob obeyed his father and his mother and was gone to Padan-Aram. And Esau, seeing that the daughters of Canaan pleased not Isaac his father, then went Esau unto Ishmael, and took unto the wives which he had Mahalath, the daughter of Ishmael, Abraham's son, the sister of Nebajoth, to be his wife. And here Esau goes out and marries daughters of Ishmael. He thinks that will please his father. You see what a lack of spiritual perception he had, that the Ishmaelites were as much rejected as any of the Philistines were rejected, or any of the Canaanites. Now, will you notice? I'm begin reading at verse 10. And Jacob went out from Beersheba, and he went toward Haran. Now he's traveling north. He lighted upon a certain place and tarried there all night, because the sun was set. And he took of the stones of that place and put them for his pillars and lay down in that place to sleep. Now the place he's come to, we'll see in a moment, the name of it is Bethel, a house of God. I want to say a word about it. But before I say a word about it, you'll notice that he's traveled quite a distance. Actually, Bethel, where he came the first night, is 12 miles north of Jerusalem. And he was, I would say, a good 20 miles south of Jerusalem, and probably more than 20 miles south, probably 25 or 30 miles south. Well, that means that he covered at least 40 miles that day. You can see that he's really hot-footing it away from Esau. He wants to get as far from him as he can. But the farther he gets from Esau, the farther he gets away from home. And this is Jacob's first night away from home. What do you think his feeling was that night? Well, he was very lonely, that is for sure. He also was homesick. This is his first night, as far as the record is concerned, that he was away from home. Do you remember the first night that you were away from home? Do you recall that? I certainly remember the first night I went away from home, and it was just down the road. We lived in a country, in a little place called Springer, Oklahoma. And they tell me it hasn't done any springing since then. That is still a small place, wide place in the road. And we had some neighbors and some very wonderful friends that lived down the road. I don't suppose it seemed to me like in that day it was 5 miles. It couldn't have been over a mile, I'm sure. I was amazed when I went back there later on to find out how close things were together. I thought it was pretty well spread out, but it wasn't. We're close together. And so this must not have been over a mile, but it seemed like 5 miles to me in that day, and I never shall forget these people invited me to come down and spend the night. They had a boy about my age, and I don't know how old I was, 9, 10 maybe, and so I went down with him. He'd come up to get me, and we went down. I never shall forget, we had a delicious dinner, and I enjoyed it that evening with these folks. It was in the country, good country dinner. And then we played hide-and-seek, and it got dark, and I didn't pay too much attention, but every now and then I looked into the darkness, and I began to get just a little homesick. But it wasn't until somebody said, it's time to go to bed, and they put a pallet down in the front room, no living room in that day, just put a pallet down, and I had brought my little nightshirt under my arm, and I put it on, and I lay down on that pallet. Friends, I have never been as lonely in my life as I was then, and homesick. Oh, how I wanted to go home.

0: And you know what happened? I rolled and tossed there for a long time. I finally dozed off, and I slept for a while, but I waked up very early in the morning, and you know what I did? I took my nightshirt off, put on my clothes, put my nightshirt under my arm, and I started running home. And I didn't stop till I got there. Nobody was up, but I sure was glad to get home. First night away from home. And after that, I went a long ways from home, but I never was any more homesick than I was that first night. I've always thought that Jacob, he's a pretty big boy at this time. He's a man. But he's homesick. This is the first time he'd been away from Rebecca. He'd been tied to his mama's apron string all of his life, and now it's untied, and he's out on his own, and this is the first night away from home. Now, will you notice what happens? He lies down. He puts stones for pillars, and this is a pretty dreary place. I'd like to give you a description of it that's given by another. It's been described as a bleak moorland, large, bare rocks that are exposed 1,200 feet above sea level in the hills. And I suppose that there are many places out on the desert here in California that would correspond to it. In fact, the matter is, I know it. I remember going up through that country in a bus, and that was the disadvantage of being with a bus tour. I wanted to go up there. The others wanted to go to other places that, to me, were not nearly as important as Bethel. I wanted to see it. And all we got in, I suppose, a half a mile of it, the bus driver pointed it out, and I said, I'd like to walk up there. He said, well, we don't have time. And so I didn't get up there, but I could see it in the distance, and this certainly is a apt description of it. It's a bleak and forbidding place as far as the topography is concerned. But it was the high point spiritually in the life of Jacob, not only here, but later on. And this is the place that he came to. And we're told as he lay that night and he was asleep, he dreamed, and behold, a ladder set up on the earth, and the top of it reached to heaven. And behold, the angels of God ascending and descending on it. And behold, the Lord stood above it and said, I'm the Lord, God of Abraham, thy father, and the God of Isaac. The land whereon thou liest, to thee will I give it, and to thy seed. And it was right in that area, by the way, where God first appeared to Abraham there in the land. Verse 14, and thy seed shall be as the dust of the earth, and thou shalt spread abroad to the west, to the east, to the north, and to the south. And in thee and in thy seed shall all the families of the earth be blessed. Now God is giving to this man, you see, exactly what he'd given first to Abraham. He repeated it to Isaac. Now he confirms it and reaffirms it to Jacob that he'll do this. Now God says to him, verse 15, and behold, I'm with thee and will keep thee in all places whither thou goest. And I'll bring thee again into this land, for I'll not leave thee until I have done that which I have spoken to thee of. Now, you can see how this would be comforting and helpful to a lonesome, homesick boy that has really had to leave home in a hurry. And he's on the way to a far country. And this was a great comfort and help to him. God says, I'm going to be with you, Jacob. And I'm going to bring you back in this land. But the vision that he gave him in that dream was of a ladder that reached up to heaven. And God spoke to him. Now, what does that ladder mean? Well, our Lord interpreted that when he called Nathanael. Nathanael was a wiseacre, by the way. He said, can any good thing come out of Nazareth? And our Lord, I tell you, he dealt with this fella, and when he said, how in the world do you know me? Why, he said, I saw you under that fig tree. Well, he said, Rabbi, thou art the Son of God, thou art the King of Israel. The Lord Jesus said, you're pretty easy to convince. And he was. He was a skeptic at the beginning of the ministry of Christ. It took Thomas 3 years before he got the light. But notice this man, Nathanael. The Lord Jesus said to him, Because I said unto thee, I saw thee under the fig tree, believest thou? Thou shalt see greater things than these. Well, what will he see? And he saith unto him, Verily, verily, I say unto you, hereafter ye shall see heaven open, and the angels of God ascending and descending upon the Son of Man. Now, what is that ladder? Well, that ladder is Christ. And God, from the top of the ladder in heaven, a voice out of heaven said, This is my beloved Son, in whom I'm well pleased. And God is speaking to man through Christ today. You can't come to God directly. I hear people say today, every now and then in a testimony, somebody said, Well, when I was converted, I just came directly to God. I have access to God. You do not, my friend. You come through Christ. We have access through Christ, through the grace that we have in Christ. That's the only way you and I get into God's presence. This is the ladder let down from heaven that sinners might not climb, while the angels of God are ascending and descending on it. You see, and they come from him, the Lord Jesus himself. Now, it is first given to old Jacob, usurper. Nathanael, our Lord said to him, You are an Israelite in whom there's no guile. That is, there's no Jacob. He's no trickster. Nathanael wasn't. He's just a wiseacre. He's just being humorous. But this man, Jacob, God is going to have to deal with him. And he gives him this wonderful, glorious promise. But now listen to Jacob. Oh, he has so much to learn. And isn't that true of all of us today? No wonder God has to school us. No wonder God has to discipline us. Every son he receives, we're told that he scourges him. He disciplines him. He did Abraham. He did Isaac. He's going to do Jacob. Everything's been going Jacob's way. You know, so many people, they're just members of the church. They don't know the Lord at all. They're just church members and just the biggest hypocrites in the world. And the Lord has to shake us, you see. And these things come to us. They discipline us. They put iron in our backbone. They put iron in our blood, too. And they put courage in our lives and enable us to stand for God. Jacob's got a long ways to go, so let me read verse 16. And Jacob awaked out of his sleep, and he said, Surely the Lord is in this place, and I knew it not. And he was afraid and said, How dreadful is this place! This is none other but the house of God, and this is the gate of heaven. Now this is a passage of scripture that I use many times, and have used many times, in dedicating new churches. I have dedicated, I think that in the past 20 years, I have dedicated, I think, 25 new churches. And I've used this, I suppose, more than any other passage of Scripture. I have another one in Acts that I use a great deal. But how dreadful is this place? And I think I shocked some people, especially when you got a congregation that have come in to dedicate the lovely new facilities they have today, and here I get up and I look around and I say, How dreadful is this place? And then I proceed during the rest of the time to try to win them back to become friends of me by telling them that the place is only dreadful to a fellow like Jacob running away from his family, a trickster, a sinner, actually running away from God, and this is the thing he discovered. He says, The Lord's in this place, and I didn't know it. When Jacob ran away from home, he had a limited view of God. He thought when he ran away from home, he was running away from God also. He thought he left God back down at his home, and he found out that he hadn't. The Lord's in this place, and God says, I'm going to be with you. And because of that, how dreadful, though, is this place? The only thing that can make a house of God dreadful is the fact that you're a sinner trying to run away from God. And every house of God, every church ought to be a dreadful place to any sinner running away from God, because that's where he ought to be able to meet God and come face to face with God through the ladder that's been let down from heaven, even Christ. And Jacob rose up early in the morning, And he took the stone that he had put for his pillars and set it up for a pillar and poured oil upon the top of it. And he called the name of that place Bethel. But the name of that city was called Luz at the first. And Jacob vowed a vow. Now listen to Jacob. You know, he's got a lot to learn, and this is an evidence of it. Listen to him. If God will be with me and will keep me in the way that I'll go and will give me bread to eat and raiment to put on so that I come again to my father's house in peace, then shall the Lord be my God. What's he doing? He wants to trade with God. He says, now, Lord, if you'll do this for me, and God's already told him he's going to do it for him. God has already said every one of these things. God says, I'm going to keep you, and I'm going to bring you back to this land, and I'm going to give you this land, and I'm going to give you offspring. Now, Jacob turns around and says, if you'll do this. He wants to trade with God. And he says, if you'll do it, then I'll serve you. God doesn't do business with us that way, and he didn't do business with Jacob that way. If he had, Jacob would never have made it back to that land. God brought him out of the land. God brought him back into that land by his grace and mercy. And when finally Jacob did come back to Bethel, and he came back a wiser man, and you know what he came back to do? To worship and praise God for his mercy. God had been merciful to him. You don't trade with God. A great many people, even today, said, now I'll serve the Lord if he'll do. You won't do anything of the kind, friends. He doesn't do business that way. He'll extend mercy to you. He'll be gracious to you. But he doesn't ask anything in return. But he does say this, that if you love him, that you'll really want to serve him. And that will be the bondage of love, the same kind of love a mother has for the little child, and she becomes its slave. That's the way that he wants you, and that's the way he wants me. And so old Jacob, he puts up, and this stone which I have set for a pillar shall be God's house. And of all that thou wilt give me, I'll surely give the tenth unto thee. Isn't he a traitor to God? And a great many of us are trying to do business with God. He's not doing business, friends. He wants to become your father through faith in Christ, and you don't have to do business with him. And so until next time, may the Lord richly bless you, my beloved.
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0: in his sovereign wisdom, God calls us, compels us, and conscripts us. Only by his grace, only by his sovereign will, only by his mercy makes us want to abandon ourselves to him, motivates us to contend for the faith.
1: Just a glimpse into the privilege that Christians possess by responding to God's grace, by living a life of passionately contending for the faith. 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Today marks the beginning of a powerful teaching series from Dr. Youssef. It's called Contend for the Faith, where Dr. Youssef guides you to the pages of Jude for a close-up look at the importance of contending for truth. 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So let's listen together. Follow Dr. Youssef right into the pages of Jude as he begins this teaching portion of today's Leading the Way.
0: Jude, half-brother of Jesus, begins this short epistle by assuring the true believers in Jesus of their eternal security. That's where he starts. He starts with assuring us of our eternal security, the true believers. And then he concludes the epistle by assuring those same believers that God is able to keep us all the way to eternity. Now let's look at this comforting assurance for the true believers that we have only in Jesus. Verses 1 and 2. That's all we're going to cover today. Verses 1 and 2. Jude, a servant of Jesus, actually a bond slave of Jesus, a brother of James, to those who have been called and beloved by God the Father and kept by Jesus Christ, mercy, peace, and love in abundance. The amazing thing to me is that Jude never claimed or introduced himself as the half-brother of Jesus. For he was. He used the word in Greek, doulos. Doulos is the bond slave by choice. A bond slave who comes and says, I want to be your slave for life. Jude was so overwhelmed by the grace of the Lord Jesus Christ and by the love of Jesus Christ that he was so humbled by that grace. He was so humbled by that mercy. He was so humbled by that love that he was so in awe of the privilege to serve Jesus. And so he called himself the doulos of Jesus. Not only just the brother of James. The Bible clearly tells us that after Jesus' miraculous, supernatural, absolute necessity of virgin birth, because if he was not virgin born, he could not save us from our sins. After that miraculous, supernatural virgin birth of Jesus, Mary and Joseph had sons and daughters in the natural way. In Matthew 13:55, in Mark 6:3, and in Galatians 1:19, all of these passages indicate that there were 4 brothers, an unnumbered number of sisters, half-brothers, 4 half-brothers. In fact, Matthew 13:55, he gives us those 4 names of the half-brothers of Jesus, James, Joseph, Simeon, and Jude. Now, I have a hunch, and I can prove it from the Scripture, but I have a hunch why Jude was so overwhelmed by the grace of Jesus that he felt unworthy to claim the natural relationship. Here's why I say this. In John chapter 7, verse 5, it says that his brothers did not believe in him. They did not believe in him. No doubt after the crucifixion, the horrendous watching the crucifixion and the resurrection of Jesus, all of that changed for his brothers. James became the bishop, the head of the church in Jerusalem. Jude became a great evangelist and penned this magnificent and most important short epistle. Beloved, there can be no doubt that to Jude, being saved by grace and being forgiven by Jesus was far more significant than any earthly connection with Jesus. To call himself the doulos of Jesus is far greater privilege than any family ties. To submit to the authority of Jesus is a true mark of a true disciple. Now don't miss the great contrast here between true believers and those who claim to be believers or to be Christians. The professing. There's the possessing and the professing. And there's a world of difference. He's going to contrast them throughout this little epistle. Look with me again. There's two verses. Verse 1 and 2. Epistle of Jude. There are four in these verses. Four incredible, overwhelming privileges that true believers have. Four. First, they are conscripted. I'm going to explain that in a minute. They are conscripted by God. Secondly, they are beloved. Not just loved, beloved of God. Thirdly, they are kept safe by Jesus. Fourthly, they are truly blessed by the Holy Trinity. Now let's look at these. Let's unfold them one by one. Those who are truly, eternally saved, they are saved because they were conscripted by God. They're conscripted. And the reason I use the word conscripted instead of the word called, because the word call can mean different things to different occasion. I'm going to show you from the scripture right now. I need to explain it. God is constantly calling people to repent and turn from their sin and receive His salvation. He said, come unto me, all of you who are labor and heavy laden, come unto me. He's constantly calling wicked and evil people to repent of their sins and to trust Him for their salvation. That is not the call He's talking about. Hear me right, please. This is not what Jude is talking about. They are conscripted. The true believers are compelled. That is the kind of call He's talking about. It's a unique call. What is that unique call? Let me explain it to you that every six-year-old can understand it, all right? From the human point of view, from our human point of view, we were dead in our trespasses and sin. We went in a coma, we went asleep, we were dead in our trespasses and sin. Then God breathed into our spirit, whew, and He quickened our spirit, and He brought us to Himself. And when we came to life, when we rose from our spiritual death, we realized we're sinners, and we're heading for hell, and we need a Savior. But only after He opened our eyes. Amen. At that moment, from our human point of view, we become so overwhelmed by His generosity, by breathing into our dead spirits, the God whom we have offended, the God whom we've spurned, the God whom we rejected, the God whom we ignored, a God from whom we try to live independently. But He now opened our blind spiritual eyes and gave us a gift of salvation. Can I get praise to the Lord? Give God praise. And that is why we live the rest of our lives under His authority and submit to His Lordship. Listen to me. That is the very essence of what it means to be a Christian believer. Can I make it any simpler? But from God's point of view, He compelled us. He conscripted us. Jesus describes this compelling or conscripting in John chapter 6, verse 44. This way, listen carefully. For no one, can you say no one?
2: No one.
0: For no one come to me unless the Father who sent me draws him or her. Conscript him or her. Please listen to me. In His sovereign wisdom, God calls us, compels us, and conscripts us. Only by His grace, Only by His sovereign will, only by His good pleasure, only by His mercy, only by His graciousness. Not to believe a miracle or two, or reject some and accept some. No, no, no, no, no, no, no, no, no. No. My precious friends, this compelling, this conscripting makes us want to abandon ourselves to Him, motivates us to contend for the faith, empowers us to speak the truth in love, compels us to live in the truth and to speak the truth and to abide by the truth. So the first is He conscripts us. But not only conscripts us, but we are beloved by Him. It's very important. That letter B-E, the two letters before loved, are very, very important. Why not just loved, but beloved? In fact, the accurate translation is beloved. Because this type of love is beyond human comprehension. It's beyond human understanding. Why? Because way before the creation of the world, you were uniquely beloved by God. Way before the earth was formed, God uniquely beloved His true children. I need to explain it. I want everybody to get as much of this as humanly possible. When a man loves a woman and they become exclusive for each other in marriage, that man never looks at another woman in the same way he looks at his wife. Ever again. Ever again. Now, I, for one, I love lots of people. I really do. I love my family. I love my children. I love my in-laws. I love my grandchildren. I love you, the family of God in this place. I love you. But I have an exclusive love for Elizabeth. I love lots of people, but only she is beloved. Did you get it? That means I am set apart for her. That means I uniquely belong to her. In a far greater way, there is a difference between God's love for the lost, God's love for the world, and His love for His own. There's a world of difference. And that is why the Apostle John, he gets so overwhelmed by that incredible love. In 1 John 3:1, as they say in England, 1 John 3:1, he gets so overwhelmed. He says, "How great a love the Father has lavished on us that we should be called the children of God." You know, sometimes you get one of those misguided politicians who try to become inclusive and get everybody in on board. So we all are the children of God. No, we're not. No, we're not. We're all the creation of God. He created His own image. That's why we love everybody and call them to come to Christ. But only those who are conscripted, those who are called, those who are compelled, those who are beloved children of God are the children of God. Listen, when you comprehend this, when you internalize this, you would want to live for Christ alone all your days. Not only that, because I'm compelled and I'm beloved, therefore, His power, in His power and through His power, I can defeat temptation. In His power, through His power, I can defeat worry, anxiety, fear, or whatever else that comes at me. In His power, I can live in peace in the midst of turmoil. In His power, I have the courage to contend for the faith. The reason we are valuable to God is not because who we are or what we've done. Oh my goodness, no! But because we are beloved of God. Oh my friends, that in itself will keep us from this foolishness that says what miracle to accept and what miracle to reject. What part of the Bible is right or what part of the Bible is not right. Instead, we are on our faces before God in humility, in brokenness. and in gratitude. Not only that we are conscripted, not only we are beloved, thirdly, we are kept by Jesus. We're kept by Jesus. What does that mean? It means that you, as a believer, a disciple of Jesus, you are in a triple lock protection program. Not just one, triple. And since He has all of the power, since He has all of the authority, and there are no greater power ever can take you out of His hand. No one, no power, no force, no thing can ever pry you out of that triple lock program. Can I get an amen? That is why true believers, repeat, the true believers, cannot habitually and carelessly live in sin. They can't do it. It's an impossibility if they truly are called of God, if they're conscripted and beloved. And that is why true believers can never live in disobedience to the Word of God day in and day out and rationalize it. And that is why true believers cannot rationalize their rebellion against the Word of God. And that is why when true believers, the moment we sin, and oh, I'm not saying we are perfect, God forbid, no. The moment we sin, oh, I don't know how many times I would say something, and I said, Lord, I wish I'd take that back. My mouth just shoots through the, but anyway, I won't get into that. But the moment we sin, we are stricken in our hearts, and we don't rest until we confess and repent and turn to the Lord. Oh, but those who have turned their backs on God's truth, those who have turned their backs on biblical authority, those who have turned their backs on the integrity of Jesus, they may look like sheep, but they're not. And that is why true believers must never let them get away with their falsehood. Why? Because our eternal keeper compels us. Because our eternal keeper commissioned us. Because our eternal keeper commands us to speak the truth in love. Above all, He's interceding for us every single moment of every day in heaven. Therefore, we have the confidence because we are conscripted, we are beloved, we are kept by Jesus. And fourthly, we are abundantly blessed by the Holy Trinity. Question. What are the most important relationships in terms of priority? I'm sure you got that answered in your head already, right? First, our relationship with God. That's number one. Then, our relationship with ourselves. Yes, our relationship with ourselves. Then, our relationship with others. You see, when it comes to our relationship with God, Jude said, we have been the recipients of an abundance of mercy. His mercy means that He does not give us what we deserve. And He does this abundantly for the believer. Abundantly means limitless. Limitless. And because we are the recipients of His mercy, and we're so conscious of our unworthiness and the mercy and the grace of God, therefore, our relationship with ourselves is at peace. We are at peace within. We're at peace within, regardless of the circumstances. The only reason we have peace within is because we received mercy. Listen, you see that every day. It's not just in the news, but in real life. There are people who are at war. And I'm not talking about war in the Middle East or Ukraine. People at war in their minds. The war going on in their conscience. The war in the homes. Why? Because they do not comprehend or understand or are being recipients of the abundance of the mercy of God. But because we know God's mercy, we're at peace ourselves. We have peace in knowing that all our sins are forgiven. Every one of them. Every one of our guilt has been erased by the blood of Jesus. Our eternity is secure, and that we are owned and operated by Jesus. Jesus said, "My peace I give to you, my peace I leave with you, not as the world gives." See, the peace of the world gives us peace. It's phony. It's phony peace. It's temporary at best. It's occasional. But our permanent peace comes from knowing and experiencing the mercy of God in abundance. That's what he's saying. He said, he gave us all these blessings in abundance. All of them. His mercy, his peace, his love, and therefore his love is multiplied to us. And you know, beloved, let me tell you something. The only reason we are able to love is because we are recipients of love. Amen. Amen. I'll say it again. The true believer not only beloved, but the recipient of multiplied love. Every single minute of every day. Multiply, multiply, multiply. And if you're not conscious of it, you're not spending time in the Word. And that is why we can dispense love to others. And that is why apostates, or those who have turned their back on the truth of the infallible Word of God, they have never been believers to begin with. I don't know. That's not my judgment. But they keep on shocking people in order to get attention. That's the only way they can do it. Not only that, but when we speak the truth in love, they accuse us of being unloving. But listen to me. They don't understand that because of the love of God, and because we love sinners enough to tell them the truth, not pander to their sinful nature. Oh, beloved, listen to me. God's love does not muddy the truth. God's love does not accept the wrong. God's love does not baptize sin into the church. God's love confronts the wrong. Oh, but you have to remember, with God's blessing comes responsibility. It comes responsibility. But I can't end this message without speaking to that person who are yet to experience this incredible grace, this incredible mercy, this incredible love. Please, please, please respond to his call, because only then will you discover the incredible love of God and the conscripting power of God and the love of God for all of eternity. You will only know and experience all of this after the moment you come to him confessing that you're a sinner and heading for hell, and you wanted Jesus to come into your life as your only Savior and Lord, and by his blood can change direction and take you to heaven.
1: 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The place to start is ltw.org/Jesus.
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12: When the promise is given to you that there is a special secret formula, the magic bullet of truth that you can have apart from the Scripture, run from your lives. If you want to have a stable Christian life, remember that we are called to try the spirits to see if they be of God. And the place where we know the Holy Spirit is active and speaking is in the Word.
11: The Apostle Peter commands Christians to always be prepared to make a defense to anyone who asks you for a reason for the hope that is in you, yet do so with gentleness and respect. Are you prepared to give a defense? A reason for the hope that is in you? Welcome to the Monday edition of Renewing Your Mind, and this week you'll hear from two of R.C. Sproul's teaching series on the subject of apologetics, apologetics of the early church, and defending your faith. 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To start this week's study, here's R.C. on the false teaching known as Gnosticism versus the truth.
12: A few years ago, I had the opportunity to sit down at a meal and have a lengthy discussion with a person who was a member of the Baha'i movement, or the Baha'i movement. And I was fascinated to hear what this particular person believed, and he carefully explained to me that he believed that all of the great religions of the world at bottom were one. They all taught basically the same thing, and that the great spiritual leaders of human history, such as Confucius and Buddha and Mohammed and Jesus, were all more or less different avatars or incarnations of God Himself, but that they all basically taught the same thing. And I was a little bit puzzled by this, and I began asking him questions, and specific questions, like, how do you reconcile Jesus' teaching on such and such a subject with that of Buddha, or the difference between Buddha and Mohammed? How do you reconcile these things? And it was clear in our discussion there that this fellow had absolutely no knowledge of Buddhism and nothing of Islam, and next to no knowledge of historic Christianity. He had been indoctrinated in the teachings of Baha'i, and there he learned that all the different religions were the same, but he had never examined the different religions of the world to see their points of tension and their points of conflict. And in a sense, what he was articulating was a modern form of eclecticism, where you take a little bit of content from one religion, a little bit from another one, and a little one from another one. You get this smorgasbord theology, which I've talked about in the past in terms of the concept of syncretism. In fact, I just mentioned that the other day. And I remind you that syncretism involves the blending or the amalgamating together of disparate ideas from different traditions or different religions and or philosophical systems. Well, the grand movement of syncretism of the second century, which scholars argue about when it actually began, there's some evidence that it even antedated the advent of the Christian church, and certainly the church in the first century had to deal with elements of it. But it moved into its strongest period and the period of greatest threat in the middle of the second century, and that was the movement called Gnosticism. Now, when we spell Gnosticism, we spell it with a G, G-N-O-S-T-I-C-I-S-M. And Gnosticism comes from the Greek word Gnosis, which is also spelled with a silent G, G-N-O-S-I-S, which is simply the Greek word for knowledge. We get the word agnostic from this, or diagnosis, or prognosis. All of those English words contain the root of that Greek word for knowledge. Well, the Gnosticism of the second century was an attempt, much as modern Baha'ism, to seek a universal religion, a religion that would borrow the best from all of the competing sources of religion and philosophical inquiry. And in the case of this early form of Gnosticism, elements of Persian religion, which was dualistic, elements of Egyptian religion, elements of Jewish religion, elements of Greek philosophy, and elements from Christianity were blended together into this new kind of theosophy or philosophical religion. Now, one of the things we also realize that Gnosticism itself was not monolithic. It had various different groups and sects attached to it. One would be emphasizing more the dualistic element. Another one would be emphasizing something else. But they all shared in this same commitment to a special kind of knowledge that only a spiritual elite group ever is able to achieve. And church historians have said that the greatest threat to Christianity in the second century was Gnosticism. And as I said, its influence extended earlier than the second century, but it reached its zenith, to say, between the years 135 and 160. Now, I want to take some time to look at this, not only as we seek to understand the impact that this had on the writings of the great apologists of the second century, but also of the enduring concepts of Gnosticism that have affected even our own times. Again, before I go into further exposition of this movement,

religion as well as spiritual aspects from Christianity. Peter Jones, a professor of New Testament at Westminster Theological Seminary in Escondido, California, has written a book, a very important book, called The Gnostic Empire Strikes Back, in which he gives a deep and comprehensive analysis of the modern forms of Gnosticism that are out and about and, in a sense, re-injecting the main themes of early Gnosticism into the secular culture, but not only into the secular culture, but also into the Christian community. I remember before the popularization of New Age, again, when I was a graduate student in Europe in the mid-60s, perhaps the most significant or influential New Testament scholar of that era was the German scholar Rudolf Bultmann. And Bultmann had been somewhat radical in teaching that the New Testament is composed of two elements, historie, as he called it, and mythology. And it was Bultmann who championed the program of demythologizing the Bible. That is, if the modern reader is to gain anything of importance or of interest or of value from reading the scriptures, they first had to cut through the various myths and legends of scripture to penetrate the historical core or the kernel of truth that has lasting value. And of course, he himself sought a synthesis between Christian thinking and the philosophical system of Martin Heidegger, but that's another question. But what I remember in the debate in the 60s, how on the continent, more conservative scholars, men like Oscar Kuhlmann of Basel in Switzerland, accused Bultmann of being a neo-Gnostic. A neo-Gnostic. And I thought that was an interesting appellation to Bultmann in that time because I hadn't really made the connection in my own analysis of Bultmann with early Gnosticism. But there were several points of contact, two of which the critics of Bultmann in the 60s referred to, that Bultmann, on the one hand, rips Christianity out of the plane of history. Whether there was even a historical Jesus is insignificant. For Bultmann, salvation takes place vertically, not horizontally. It takes place in what he called the hic et nunc, the here and the now, zankrecht von oben, directly, immediately, an intrusion from out there, existentially, where you are in the moment. And it has nothing to do with the movement of history itself. Well, of course, people like Oscar Kuhlmann wrote a trilogy to combat this, and the third volume was Salvation in History, in which he was trying to make it clear that the New Testament stands or falls on its claim to be rooted and grounded in true history, that the Christ who appears on the pages of the New Testament is the one who comes in the fullness of time, is the one who had been predicted by the Old Testament prophets, and the one who was born of the seed of the woman and in the line of David and so on, and that that historical framework or context was essential to the New Testament gospel. And any gospel that rips the Christ of the New Testament out of history and dehistoricizes the New Testament is not Christianity. But it has more in common with this mystical knowledge that people have, not on the ordinary plane of common sense where we meet people in the flesh and so on, but only through some spontaneous, direct, vertical experience that some mystic has. Now, that's the second point of agreement between Bultmann and the old Gnosticism, in that somebody reads Bultmann, he says you can't get any meaningful answers from the scriptures unless you ask the right questions from the scriptures, and you need to come to the Bible with what he called a certain Vorverstandnis, a prior understanding,
And the key to that prior understanding is supplied by

0: by the existential categories of the German philosopher Martin Heidegger. Now, what does that mean? It means, well, unless you're a student of Heidegger and have mastered the subtle nuances of existential philosophy, you're not going to get anything of any value out of reading the New Testament. So now the contemporary relevance of the teaching of the Bible is limited to that handful of people who have a grasp of this somewhat esoteric philosophy. And the critics of Bultmann in the 60s talked about Bultmann's constructing a Gnostic elite group, an elite group of philosophers and scholars who had advanced knowledge of some kind. And they're the only ones who really can grasp the significance of what Jesus was about. And again, the good news is then wrested from the community of people. I remember once I lectured on the covenants, the relationship of the Old Covenant and New Covenant, and I was talking about Christ's work in fulfilling the terms of the Old Covenant by becoming cursed on the cross. And somebody in the audience, a heckler, was very much opposed to my teaching that and hollered out loud in the middle of my lecture, "That's primitive and obscene." You know, I was caught off guard. I thought, I said, "What did you say?" He said, "I said that's primitive and obscene." I said, "I like your two descriptive terms there." Let's start with the second one. And the cross is obscene. If indeed God imputes the sins of his people entirely to one person, the person who is wearing that garb has to be the most obscene creature ever to appear on the face of the earth. And at the moment that Christ is on the cross, where this transaction is taking place, God won't look at this obscenity. I like your word. I particularly like the other one, primitive, because that's the way the scriptures communicate the drama of redemption in quite primitive terms, taking a goat or a bull in the Old Testament and chopping it up and smearing its blood upon the altar. What could be more primitive than that? And I said, "No, my question is, why is it primitive?" He said, "One of the things that I'm committed to is that I believe in a God who's concerned about the redemption of all of his people, even those who don't have a PhD in philosophy or in theology. That we are primitive, and the way God communicates to us is in a kind of simplicity that on the surface appears to be quite primitive. And yet when we begin to analyze it and probe it, we find that there's enough depth to it that it takes us a lifetime to unravel. And even then, we haven't reached the apex of knowledge." But again, what I was hearing from that heckler in that crowd was a kind of spiritual arrogance, a kind of elitism that sort of looked down its nose at the simplicity of the truth that is communicated to us by Christ and the apostles. Now, in any case, this Gnosticism of the second century blossomed, as they say, in the middle of the century, and their leaders traced their own tradition back to a character who appears in the New Testament. And he does not appear in a very favorable light. The man who is seen as the origin of this kind of Gnosticism was Simon Magus, Simon the magician, who sought to purchase the Holy Ghost from the Apostle Peter. But one of the things that was important about Gnosticism was that Gnosticism was profoundly concerned about salvation. It involved a religion of redemption. But the key to salvation was not faith, but gnosis, or this elite knowledge. In a word, if I can paraphrase it, for them, the article upon which the church stood or falled was the doctrine of justification by gnosis alone. Justification by knowledge alone, not by faith alone. Now, the knowledge of which they spoke, they distinguished from ordinary kinds of knowledge. They understood that the ordinary way in which we gain knowledge is either through intellectual reflection or investigation, through logical deduction, or through the powers of observation and the using of our senses, what we would call empirical knowledge, through the five senses, through seeing, hearing, tasting, touching, smelling, and so on. Now, they eschewed that kind of knowledge, either of the rational sort or of the empirical sort, and talked about a higher knowledge, a superior knowledge, that came through, again, the conduit of direct mystical or intuitive apprehension. And those who had the gift to understand this higher knowledge were called the Gnosticoi. That little ending, O-I, is simply the nominative plural ending in the Greek, and it means those in the know. Again, there were those who were in the know and those who weren't in the know. And what happened at this time in church history is that the church was flooded, if I can mix my metaphors, with an avalanche of literature purporting to be apostolic. That is, fraudulent writings were unloaded in the church, claiming to have been written by this apostle or that apostle, like the Gospel of Peter, the Gospel of Thomas, and that sort of thing, that carried the ideas and the doctrines of the Gnostic writers. Because their strategy to infiltrate the church was to try to come in under the guise of apostolic authority. And yet at the same time, what they were teaching was designed to undermine and overthrow the authority of the apostles. Now, at first they didn't attack them directly. They sort of tolerated them and patronized the apostles by saying, well, yes, the apostles communicated to you the truth of God through the common ordinary means of learning, through intelligible propositions and rational statements and appeals to what they saw with their eyes and heard with their ears, and so on. But the real truth is the truth that these latter-day prophets have been given, who have this direct pipeline to God, and basically what they were doing was seeking to correct the teaching of the apostles and to supplant the apostles with their own leaders as being the supreme authorities in the church. So the highest level of redemption was that level that was really limited to the Gnosticoi, and these were the ones who alone had access to true divine revelation. And their pursuit of this gift of intuition was aided by mystical or mystery rites that, again, showed heavy reliance upon earlier mystery religions that had these cultic practices, like even in the Dionysian cult, where the Dionysian cult celebrated the festival of Bacchanalia for the god Bacchus, and the idea was that they would become satiated with strong drink to such a point as they would be intoxicated. And that had a religious significance to it, because once they were to a deep level of intoxication, they were now, in a sense, out of their rational minds, and now were able to receive this supra-rational, transcendent, special knowledge that you get through Gnosticism. And so they participated in these types of rites, as well as into rigorous forms of self-denial and asceticism, thinking if they went into starvation modes, that then the mind would come to a certain acute openness to the superior truth. Well, these are only some of the elements of Gnosticism which we will be looking at in the days to come. I think it's important for Christians today to be aware of the basic strains of historic Gnosticism, because, as I said, these ideas, though they may be quashed for a moment and may even be condemned and driven out of the church at different periods in church history, have a tendency to linger and to stay around and to come back, maybe in not quite as organized a fashion or under different headings and different rubrics and different guises, but the ideas persist. And we need to be alert to them when they raise their heads in our day. Again, that's why I commend this book that was written by Professor Jones on the Gnostic Empire. I think is very helpful for Christians who are trying to feel their way through this maze of ideas that sound very much like elementary forms of either Montanism that we've already looked at or of Gnosticism. And when the promise is given to you that there is a special secret formula, the magic bullet of truth that you can have apart from the scripture, run from your lives. If you want to have a stable Christian life, remember that we are called to try the spirits to see if they be of God. And the place where we know the Holy Spirit is active and speaking is in the Word. And I don't think there's ever been a time in the history of the church where we more desperately needed to, as it were, tie ourselves to the mast by keeping to the written Word of God.
1: 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This is the Monday edition of Renewing Your Mind. 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
0: Thank you for joining us today. This is R.C. Sproul, and I'd like to take a moment to thank Grace Presbyterian Church in Stuart, Florida, and Christ the King Church in Port St. Lucie for making it possible to air Renewing Your Mind on WCNO 89.9. 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
2: Welcome to Faith of a Pharmacist. I'm Blair Coolwind, where we focus on faith and science. Let's explore. Theistic evolution, a belief system whereby God uses the tenets of evolution, namely as his mechanism to present the world as it is today, full of variety and complexity. Those tenets of evolution are 1, randomness, 2, natural selection, which is survival of the fittest, and of course, death of the unfit, and thirdly, time, lots of it, millions and billions of years. Interestingly, Jacques Monod, M-O-N-O-D, a French biochemist, philosopher, evolutionist, atheist, and Nobel Prize winner, 1966 in biology, was a chief proponent of chance and randomness, along with natural selection. He made some eye-opening moral conclusions about theistic evolution. Monod recognized natural selection to be, quote, the blindest, most cruel way of evolving new species and more complex refined organisms, unquote. So you might ask, why cruel? Well, he responds, quote, the most cruel because it is a process of elimination, of destruction. The struggle for life and the elimination of the weakest is a horrible process against which the whole modern ethics revolts. An ideal society is a non-selective society, is one where the weak is protected, which is exactly the reverse of the so-called natural law. I am surprised that a Christian would defend the idea that this is a process which God more or less set up in order to have evolution. Unquote. Despite Minot's atheism, he respects moral ethics. Would a loving God design a world using death as a mechanism for achieving more complex organisms? Even Minot rejects such a notion. If only Minot could understand God's original design and purpose, namely good and very good, as in Genesis chapter 1. Sometimes it'll even take an atheist to wake up Christians to the truth. This probably is the case here. Matthew 5:13 tells us we are the salt of this world. Be a light and stay salty, my friends.
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1: Let's pray. Father, thank you so much. Lord, and our prayer this morning is, feed me till I want no more. From your word, we pray in Jesus' name. Amen. Okay, if you turn in your Bibles to John chapter 10, John chapter 10, marvelous chapter here. So much in this chapter. John chapter 10, verse 1, Jesus starts off and he says, verily, verily, I say unto you, he that entereth not by the door into the sheepfold, but climbeth up some other way, the same is a thief and a robber. But he that entereth in by the door is the shepherd of the sheep. To him the porter openeth, and the sheep hear his voice, and he calleth his own sheep by name, and leadeth them out. And when he putteth forth his own sheep, he goeth before them, and the sheep follow him, for they know his voice. A stranger will they not follow, but will flee from him, for they know not the voice of strangers. This parable or illustration spake Jesus unto them, but they understood not what things they were which he spake unto them. Then said Jesus unto them again, verily, verily, I say unto you, I am the door of the sheep. All that ever came before me are thieves and robbers, but the sheep didn't hear them. I am the door. By me, if any man enter in, he shall be saved, shall go in and out and find pasture. The thief cometh not but for to steal and to kill and to destroy. I am come that they might have life and that they might have it more abundantly. I'm the good shepherd. The good shepherd giveth his life for the sheep. But he that is an hireling, not the shepherd, whose own the sheep are not, seeth the wolf coming and leaveth the sheep and fleeth. The wolf catcheth the sheep and scattereth the sheep. A hireling fleeth because he's a hireling and cares not for the sheep. I'm the good shepherd, and I know my sheep, and am known of mine. As the Father knoweth me, even so know I the Father, and I lay down my life for the sheep. Now, this is really, as far as the New Testament goes, Bible for that matter, one of the richest parts of the teaching of Jesus, where he is using well-known to reveal the unknown or the not known. The well-known that Jesus is using here is a well-known sheepfold, well-known problems of thieves and robbers, well-known strangers to the sheep, well-known doors of the sheepfold, well-known doorkeepers, well-known sheep, well-known shepherd. All these are well-known. And he's using these to teach it people that people are individuals, that there are false teachers, that there are leaders of the people. He's teaching about what he does for people. And he's teaching about how people are unique and how they're different. And he has an intimate knowledge of each person as an individual. And he's teaching about how to recognize imposters that are strange to them, false teachers. All of these unknowns, he's teaching through the known. And he's laying out some tremendous revelations. But you know what's really amazing about this passage is that you would think that he's gotten his own disciples all together. It may be in an evening after all the people have left, and he's teaching this to all of his own, so to speak, the believers who are thirsty, and they're saying to him, give me more, give me more. I'm thirsting for knowledge. What's amazing about this area here, this teaching, is that he's not laying out all these treasures of knowledge to the people that want to hear it. He's laying out all the riches of this truth to a people who he has called the you in verse 1. Verily, verily, I say unto you. And who is this you? Who's this you that he's addressing as a group? It's the you that ended with the last verse in chapter 9. The ones who he said, your sin remaineth. He's laying out all these precious truths to people whose sin remained on them. He's revealing all these gems to those who haven't come to him to be saved from their sins. These are the Pharisees he's talking to. He's addressing the same Pharisees in Matthew 12:14. Matthew 12:14 are the Pharisees of, then the Pharisees went out and held a council against him, how they might destroy him. These are the people he's teaching. And when we see Jesus explaining all these precious realities to the people who are trying to kill him, we get a really sharp, clear picture of who Jesus is. Jesus is the good shepherd that was always seeking sheep that went away, that went astray, and were ready to stone him in the last chapter 8. And he's looking at these Pharisees, and he's not looking at the stones on the ground and said, you know, you're thinking, boy, they recently had those in their hands and they were trying to kill me. He's focused on their souls, and he had a certain pity for them, because when he's looking at them, he's thinking to himself, the truth is hid from them. And he's thinking 2 Corinthians 4:3, where it reads, if our gospel is hid, it's hid to them that are lost, in whom the God of this world hath blinded the minds of them which believe not, lest the light of the glorious gospel of Christ, who is the image of God, should shine unto them. So words from those verses are going through his mind. Words such as lost, words such as hidden, words such as blinded, words such as light. And this is the issue. So he's looking at his enemies and he's characterizing them as he looks at them. And he's got a word that is in his mind as he's looking at them. And the word is lost. They were lost. So rather than get angry because they were trying to kill him, he feels sorry for the fact that they're lost. They're on their way to an eternity of being lost forever from God. He looks at his enemies, and this is the one word that he thinks of as he looks at them. They're lost. He looks at his enemies, and he's got another word that is in his mind. It's the word snared. He looks at his enemies. He sees them as their prisoners. He takes a gentle position with them, a patient position, a teaching position, an instructing position. And his goal is, I want them to recover themselves. As it says in 2 Timothy 2:24, he is this servant of the Lord that's described in 2 Timothy 2:24, which says, and the servant of the Lord must not strive, but be gentle unto all men, apt to teach, patient, in meekness, instructing those that oppose themselves, if God peradventure will give them repentance to the acknowledging of the truth, and that they may recover themselves out of the snare of the devil, who are taken captive by him at his will. That's the word that Jesus looks at his enemies, and he's thinking, they're snared. And so these two words are coming to his mind as he sees his enemies, lost and snared. And that's how Jesus sees his enemies, lost and snared, lost and snared. He's not angry. He's feeling compassion because they're lost and snared. And after he sees their situation, he sees himself, rescuer. I'm the rescuer. They are the lost and snared. I'm the rescuer. I'm here to rescue them. And he knows the only way for the lost and to be found in life, and the only way for the lost to be found, is for them to find the way to not be lost. And he knows he's the way. And so he's the only way also for the snared to be rescued, and they have to recover themselves. He knows the only way for them to recover themselves is for them to find him as the liberator. And so Jesus will not find, and he won't liberate, unless the lost turn to him and say, I'm lost, find me. And unless the snared turn to him and say, I'm trapped, free me. And he wants them to do that. He wants the lost and the snared to come to him. And he knows the only way is with light of knowledge of the truth to enter into their darkened understanding. And so this is what he's doing in this chapter. He's sending out the light of the knowledge to the darkened understanding of the lost and the snared Pharisees so that the Pharisees will come to Jesus as the light. And the whole event that started this teaching was the healing of a man who was born blind. And Jesus is now sending knowledge of the understanding to the blind Pharisees so that the blind Pharisees can receive sight. They've been born blind as to who God is and who they are and who Jesus is. And now he wants to heal them. And they don't realize, Pharisees don't realize, as people today don't realize, that they're trapped by Satan and that they're doing the will of their master Satan. These Pharisees didn't see themselves that way. They didn't see themselves as consigned to the worst judgment of God. But he knows the Pharisees are not without hope, so he still hopes that they will repent, that they will get forgiveness from God, that they'll get cleansing, and they'll get a new life. That's what he's doing here. He's patiently teaching the Pharisees in this chapter, and he's telling them that, look, there's only one door into the sheepfold of God's true people, and Jesus is the door, as he said in John 14:6, really it's John 14:6 is a statement of Jesus as the only door. He said, John 14:6, Jesus saith unto him, I am the way, I am the truth, I am the life, and no man comes to the Father but by me. That's really talking about one door. And that's why in this chapter, Jesus talks about the door into the sheepfold. He's saying that he was the one and the only door into the sheepfold. He makes this very clear when they didn't understand what he was saying in verse 6. Then he goes on and gives the key to the understanding in verse 10 and 9. Then said Jesus unto them again, verily, verily, I say unto you, I am the door of the sheep. Verse 9, I am the door. By me, if any man enter in, he shall be saved and shall go in and out and find pasture. So he starts in verse 1, he's saying, he that entereth not by the door of the shepherd. So he's sheepfold. So he's starting off with a negative. He's starting off with explaining the wrong way. He's starting off by saying the problem is, and he's saying to these Pharisees that, look, there's still time. There's still an opportunity for each person to become one of God's true people if they come through Jesus. But then immediately Jesus starts to talk about a person who tries to enter in to God's people, but not by Jesus. And why is he doing this? Because he's describing that a person tries to become in other than by Jesus. And he tells this person is working very, very hard. As a matter of fact, he's climbing up some other way. It's exhausting. We can see this picture of this person working very hard, trying to get in other than a simple way. It's hard to live the life of an Orthodox Jew. It's very regimented. I was sharing with people on Friday night. Every Friday afternoon, I get a WhatsApp message from my Chabad rabbi friend. He's telling me the exact minute that the Sabbath candles have to be lit tonight. He writes me last Friday, 7:28 p.m. Not a minute before, not a minute after. And Jesus described the person who's trying to climb his way to God by some other way, like keeping the law, like lighting candles as a person. And he says, this person is a thief and a robber because he's leading other people, stealing from them their opportunity to come to God so simply by Jesus. And he says in verse 2, but he that entereth in by the door is the shepherd of the sheep. So Jesus is saying that he's the only way to God. And those who don't come through him are robbing. And keep in mind that Jesus is talking to the Pharisees at this point, and he's calling the Pharisees thieves and robbers in contrast to himself. And then he explains the reason why the thieves and robbers would fail. And it's because the true sheep of God, they have an ability, a certain ability, and the ability is to hear the voice of Jesus. They can hear it in their souls. It resonates inside of them. And he emphasizes this several times in this passage. First in verse 3, the sheep hear his voice. Now, what the sheep hear in the voice of Jesus is something that the sheep do not hear in the voice of thieves and robbers. What the sheep hear in the voice of Jesus is Matthew 7:29, Jesus taught them as one having authority and not as the scribes. So in the voice of Jesus, they hear the voice of authority, and they don't hear that in the scribes and the Pharisees and the rabbis. And the sheep of God heard the voice of Jesus. And for example, it says in John 7:45, then came the officers to the chief priests and Pharisees, and they said unto them, why have you not brought him? The officers answered, never man spake like this man. The teaching of Jesus was not like any other person who taught. It was with authority. It spoke to people's hearts, and no other teacher ever did that. And the people came to know the teaching of Jesus. The people came to love the teaching of Jesus, and the people developed an ability to recognize the teaching of Jesus. And this is all encompassed in this statement of his in verse 3, the sheep hear his voice. This is the mark of a person who is God's true sheep in verse 3. The sheep hear his voice. There is an imperative that Jesus said that every person has to have. And it's John 3:7, where Jesus said, you must be born again. He didn't say in John 3:7, you should really consider the option of being born again. He said, you must be born again. He didn't say you'd be happier and you'd have more peace if you were to become born again. No, he said in John 3:7, you must be born again. It's not an issue of consider. It's not an issue of think about it. It's an issue of don't waste any more time. Do it. You must be born again. Now, that means that the most important question for a person to ask himself in life is, am I really born again? It's a very important. Every person in life should not just coast through life assuming that because they repeated some prayer that they are born again. Every person in life should realize that his own heart is deceitful above all things, as the Bible says. And every person should not depend on the feeling of his heart where he says, I feel like I'm born again. Feelings are not a criteria for if a person is really born again or not. There's an objective way for a person to know if he is really born again or not. And the objective way for any person to use to determine if he's born again is verse 3. Verse 3, the sheep hear his voice. If a person is really born again, then he can know if he's born again by applying this test. In verse 3, the sheep hear his voice. Now, in order for a person to know if he really is born again, he should ask himself the question, John 10:3 question, do I hear the voice of Jesus? The voice of Jesus is not referring to a voice that's heard with the ears, but the voice of Jesus in John 10:3 is referring to the voice of Jesus heard in the soul. And questions to confirm if a person is really born again is, in my life, have I ever been so disturbed and troubled with no peace, and then I read the Bible, or I heard teaching, Bible teaching, and my heart was at peace? That's because of the voice of Jesus. In Mark 4:39, Jesus said, peace, be still. Another question, have I ever been confused in life, not knowing what to do in some difficult situation in life, and I came to my Bible and I read or I listened to some Bible teaching, and after that I knew what I needed to do? That's the voice of Jesus in Isaiah 30:21, where God says, this is the way, walk ye in it when you turn to the right hand or when you turn to the left. Have I ever in my life felt abandoned, not loved? And then I opened my Bible and I read and I listen to Bible teaching about Jesus, and I felt loved by Jesus, protected and cared for. That's because the voice of Jesus said, Jeremiah 31:3, the Lord hath appeared of old unto me, saying, yea, I have loved thee with an everlasting love. Therefore, with loving kindness have I drawn thee. As a matter of fact, the person who has the most assurance that he's really born again is the person who has structured his life around verse 3. Verse 3 is, the sheep hear his voice. Person who reads the Bible all the time, He's got one purpose. It's not to become an expert on the Bible. Person who reads the Bible all the time, he is developing. He wants to be one of the verse three, the sheep hear his voice. Person is praying all the time to Jesus so he can have answers so that through the answers of prayer, he can know verse three, the sheep hear his voice. I'm one of the sheep that hear his voice. That person is constantly building up and strengthening his secret life of being with Jesus alone. He's the one who knows that he's born again because he is one of the verse three, the sheep hear his voice. So verse three, the sheep hear his voice. It's not only a litmus test for how a person can know if he's really born again, but it's a challenge for life. And the challenge is like God said, I challenge you to be consumed with verse three, the sheep hear his voice. I challenge you to make that your life pursuit. Verse three, to always hear his voice, continually hear his voice. Now, there's an implication in verse three, the sheep hear his voice. The sheep hear his voice because there is the voice for the sheep to hear. The sheep hear his voice, not because the sheep are calling and they hear themselves, but verse three is not saying the sheep hear the voice of the sheep, but verse three is saying the sheep hear his voice, which means the sheep hear his voice because he's calling. Proverbs 1:24 says, God says, I have called. Now, when Jehovah Jesus in Proverbs 1:24 says, I have called, it doesn't mean that he occasionally calls or there's a few times in life when he calls. When it says in Proverbs 1:24, I have called, it means he's calling all the time. He's calling all the time. Jeremiah 7:13. Thus saith the Lord, I spake unto you, rising up early and speaking, but you heard not. I called, but you answered not. That's a very important verse, Jeremiah 7:13. Jeremiah 7:13, Jesus is saying that he speaks directly to each person. Jeremiah 7:13 says, I spake unto you. Jeremiah 7:13, Jesus saying, I speak rising up early in the morning. Rising up early in the morning, he says. From the moment that each person wakes up in the morning, there's Jesus speaking. He's saying in Jeremiah 7:13, he's saying, but you heard not, and I called, but you answered not. It means the problem with not hearing the voice of Jesus is not because Jesus is not speaking, he's not calling. Means the problem not hearing the voice of Jesus is because there's no listening. There's no answering. The Bible picture we have of Jesus calling is Revelation 3:20. Revelation 3:20, where Jesus says, behold, I stand at the door and knock. If any man hear my voice and open the door, I will come into him and sup with him and he with me. This picture in Revelation 3:20 is a picture of Jesus continually standing. It's of Jesus continually calling. It's of Jesus continually speaking. And so in Revelation 3:20, he's asking a question. Jesus is asking a question. If any man hear my voice. See, Revelation 3:20, Jesus is asking a question. Is there any man in there that's hearing my voice? Anybody home?
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3: 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Bruises,
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0: Well, hello there. It's good to have you back. 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On our last visit...
1: What is the stroke? Is Daddy going to die?
2: The doctors say that he's been studying too much to make his grand sermons and working too hard looking after his flock. And he hasn't given his brain enough rest.
3: I want my daughter back! My darling Jessica! My precious little girl! And where is she, you scoundrel?
1: I don't know what could be done for her now.
3: Jessica's home is my home. If you turn me out, out she goes with me.
4: Lord, help me.
1: There must be some way God can speak to her.
2: Well, yeah. Yeah, that would be the best thing to do, of course.
1: Yeah. Will you stop?
2: Me?
1: Well, I don't know what to say.
2: Well, I'm not sure either. But, well, I'll give it a try. I'm no good at those fancy prayers they have in church, and beseeching and intercession and such like. But I could just ask God for his help, couldn't I?
1: Oh, would you?
2: Right then. Dear Lord...
1: We'd better kneel down first, don't you think?
5: Well, you can't be expected to fritter away your hard-earned money on a drunken woman. Besides, your future at the church is uncertain. The minister is ill. He may never return to his pulpit. And you could be out of a job. You have some obligations to the girl if you're adopting her, but to a drunken and lazy woman?
2: Would Jesus have sent her away?
5: You've done all that your duty as a Christian demands of you by rescuing the girl.
6: What you have done for the least of these, my brethren, you have done unto me.
2: Jessica, I think God has shown me what to do.
1: He's answered our prayer. And if God is showing you what to do, well, that will be even better than the minister telling you, won't it?
2: I don't think even the minister could have told me plainer.
1: Well, what did he say to you?
2: Why, Jessica, suppose the Lord had been living here, and your mother had come to his door. Would he have cared for her, grieved over her, done everything he could for her?
1: Well, yes, yes, he would, just as he cared for me.
2: Well, dear... It seems to me it wouldn't be altogether right to take her in to live with us here. But I'll rent a room for her nearby. So whenever she comes to it, there will be a bed and a meal for her. And we'll be very patient with her and see if by any means we can help to share the love and kindness of the Lord with her.
1: Oh, Mr. Daniel!
2: Oh, why, no, go on, my dear. Come. Look, we'll pray he rescues her as he did us.
1: I think you must love God very much, Mr. Daniel, to do all this for my mother.
2: I'm just beginning to understand what it really means to love. And this is worth more than all the riches of earth.
7: Jessica?
1: Yes, Miss Jane?
7: I'm so glad you've come. The nurse who's looking after Daddy... had an idea.
1: Oh, yes.
7: Nurse thinks that, well, if Daddy knew, he would like us to sit with him this evening.
1: And sometimes we think he does know, though he never speaks and seems to sleep all the time.
7: So, we are going to sit in his room and read our books and talk.
1: Will you come with us, Jessica?
8: Me? But why me?
1: I think... Daddy loves you just as much as he loves us, you know. Remember, he said your name in church just before he... Before...
7: And you're so brave, Jess.
8: All right, then. I'll be glad to come with you.
1: Come and look. See, Jess? He looks just as if he is asleep.
8: How pale he is.
7: Yes. He's always been pale. But poor Daddy is very white just now.
1: And yet, his dear face seems full of life somehow.
8: I wonder if he's dreaming. Oh, I think I saw his lips move.
7: He does that sometimes. We can't hear what he's saying, but... Well, I think he must be talking to God. 7 o'clock. It was just this time last Sunday when Papa had stroke. He was just going to pray when the chapel clock struck 7.
1: I wonder what he was going to say.
9: Inasmuch as ye have led it unto one of the least of these.
1: Daddy?
7: Are you back with us again?
9: Ye have done it unto me.
1: Do you know who we are, Minister?
9: Oh, my dear children. Jessica.
1: He's come back!
8: Oh, Daddy!
9: Oh, my darling ones.
7: Nurse! Call everyone! Call the doctor! Daddy is awake again!
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3: Wonderful news about the minister. Girls must be so relieved.
4: Not half.
3: But you'll stay here again tonight, will you, Jess?
4: Yes, Mr. Dannell. Just one more night. And then I'll come home to you tomorrow. And soon Mother will come back, don't you think? And then we can tell her all about the little room that's waiting for her.
3: Well, who could be out in this? Oh, Mr. Saunders. Come in quickly now. Bit of nasty weather out there, to be sure. Hello, Jessica.
4: Hello, Mr. Saunders.
3: Are you all right? Oh, I came to check on the vicarage. With all this rain today, I wanted to make sure we didn't have any leaks in the new addition. I checked it earlier, and I believe all is fine, but thank you. Well, I'd best be getting back home.
4: Oh, Mr. Dannell, must you go out into this weather?
3: Yeah, I wouldn't advise it. I might stay a little while here myself until the storm dies down a bit. A little bad weather never stopped me before. And home isn't far. Good night, Mr. Saunders.
5: Good night.
3: Good night, Jess.
4: Good night, Mr. Dannell.
3: Who is that? Oi, there, is that you? Jessica's mother, Marietta?
6: You? What do you want from me?
3: Nothing. I need to help you. Look, we have a room for you. Jessica's made it all nice and cosy. Come on now, it's a dreadful night. Will you let us look after you? You're shivering.
6: And what's that to you? I know your type, you're just trying to ease your conscience. I've had enough of you. All of you! Get away from me! Get away!
3: Marietta! Stop!
6: You've got my daughter! Aren't you satisfied? You've turned her against me! My own flesh and blood! You stole her affections away from her own mother!
3: Listen! Look, I can promise you that's not true. Jessica prays every day and night for you.
6: Prays for me? What good is that when you won't help me with my little comforts? All I need is a drink to keep out the chill and stop my hands from shaking so. Just a little drinky, dear. Won't you give me even that? No! You won't, you wretched miser!
3: It's for your own good, missus. Look, the drink is killing you. Can't you see that? Look, come back to where we can look after you.
6: No! Oh, leave me be! Look after me! Oh, you'll only stick me in the workhouse or an asylum. I know your little game. You've got my girl and that's all you care about.
3: Mrs. Gray, for the love of God, please let me help you.
6: You want to help me? Then for the love of God, get me a drink or leave me be.
3: Please, come with me. We have a room ready and waiting for you.
6: No! Get away from me!
3: Look, don't go near the bridge. It's a work area. It's too dangerous. That scaffolding ain't safe.
6: If you take another step, I'll jump. I swear it.
3: Please, come back from the edge.
6: Come back from the edge. That's rich. That's grand. And why should...

0: jump into the Thames, eh? What's there to keep me on this earth?
1: I will tell you, you are Marriott of Grey, and you're more than a famous singer. You are Jessica's mother, and she loves you.
0: Loves me?
1: And even deeper than her love, God loves you and longs to make you his child. Now, step down from the scaffolding before there's a terrible accident.
0: I can't move. I can't move a muscle. I'm frozen stiff. I'll come back with you. I'll do whatever you say, only get me down for pity's sake.
1: Then stay absolutely still.
0: Hurry. The river is making me dizzy. Blacker than ink and foaming like a madman.
1: Don't look down. Now, slowly, reach out and take my hand and I'll guide you back to the...
0: I can't do it. I can't let go of the railing. I can't do nothing. It's all so wet and slippy. I just let go.
1: All right, all right. Let me try to pry your fingers. Are you ready? Now, very gently, very slowly.
0: Oh, the wind is biting cold. My legs are giving way. I can feel them going.
1: I'm just taking a tiny step towards you.
0: No, no, no, don't touch me. I'll fall.
1: Don't be afraid now. I'm almost able.
0: No! No!
2: Jenkins, remember that ladder hanging over there?
3: There's a woman about to fall off the bridge!
4: I saw it! I saw a man go into the river!
5: I think that lady pushed him!
4: Get back! Back, everyone!
6: Watson, have you secured the rope?
4: Aye, sir. All right, madam, I'm here. Yes, I've got you. Easy does it now. Hold tight. Ah, there we are.
0: Oh, God, what have I done?
2: Tell me, where is Carlisle? Where is Carlisle? Carlisle! Carlisle!
6: Carlisle!
2: Wait, listen, what's that?
0: Oh,
2: Carlisle, is that you? Where are you, man?
7: I'm down here on a girder up in the walkway. Can you see me?
2: Not yet, but keep talking and we'll get to you.
6: There! See him? What a miracle. If it hadn't been for that girder, he'd have been a goner.
2: We see you, Carlisle. We'll be right there. Looks like he's broken up pretty badly. His leg is bent right back. Quickly, Watson.
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2: Well, I had to pop into the hospital and see how my old friend is getting on.
1: Thank you kindly, Mr. Saunders. I'm grateful to you that you came by that bridge when you did.
2: I was hanging on for my life, I was. I thought for sure I'd fall off. I can't explain it, but I felt a prompting to check on you.
5: Well, I think it was God.
2: I'm sure it was.
1: Yeah. Hello, Reverend Miller. How are you feeling now, my friend?
2: Not too bad, sir. The surgery went well, they say. Although the doctor says I may wind up with a permanent limp, but no broken back. I'm thankful to the Lord for that.
5: Mr. Dan has been awfully brave.
2: And from what the nurses tell me, a little Jessica here is just as good a nurse as the rest of them. The way she looks after him.
1: That she is. I'm only sorry, Reverend, that I may not be as much use to you now anymore.
11: Use? My dear man, that is the last thing you should be worrying about just now. When it comes to that, you and I are in much the same boat.
2: I don't understand, sir.
11: I think you and I are about to learn that God's strength is made perfect in our weakness. Since my stroke, I no longer have the strength of voice anymore to preach to the crowds.
2: Aye, sir, but you can speak with the strength of His love.
11: To be sure I can. And I will. And more than in word.
2: Well, Jess, looks to me as if all your prayers have been answered.
5: Yes. Well, except for one.
11: I'm reminded of Jessica's first prayer, that Mr. Dan'l would be paid for his coffee.
1: It's you know, I've been paid back for that little supper coffee 1,000 times over. 1,000 times 1,000.
2: Yeah, who is it? Mrs. Gray.
11: Marietta.
12: Reverend Miller, a woman at the church told me you were here. I've been thinking over what you said to me.
11: You have?
12: When Mr. Dan'l came to rescue me, I remembered what you told me. How Jesus came to rescue me and even give His life for me. I realized I was holding on to something, and I asked Jesus to pry my fingers loose, as Mr. Dan'l did for me that night. And that's when I realized God never turned His back on me. He allowed me to come to the end of myself. And that's when I finally could see how the bitter water I turned to always left me wanting more. Reverend Miller, I'm never going back to that bitter water again, because I've tasted the living water.
11: Mother. Oh, Marietta.
12: And you need to know, the last sermon I heard you give, the one you gave just to me, was the one that reached my heart.
11: Thank you. Thank you, Marietta. Do you think it's too soon for you to forgive me?
12: It's not too soon at all. So, yes, Reverend Miller, I forgive you.
11: Oh, I am so deeply grateful to God and to you.
12: Jessica.
5: Yes, Mother.
12: You were the one who loved me through all of this. Loved me when I was unlovable. Will you ever be able to forgive me? There's so much I need to say to you. But right now, all I want to do is give you a hug.
5: Oh, I love you, Mother. I love you. My last prayer has been answered. It really has.
11: Oh, she who has been forgiven the most now loves the most.
12: Mr. Carlyle, one last thing, if I may.
13: Of course.
12: You saved my life in more ways than one. And out of my gratefulness to you, I brought you a gift. I don't have much to give, but I do have this.

0: You've been listening to Jessica's Journey, selected from the Lamplighter Family Collection of Rare Books. I'm Kathy Sarah, and I played the role of Jessica's mother, Marietta Gray. Jessica's Journey is based on two novels by Hesba Stretton, Jessica's First Prayer and The Rescue of Jessica's Mother. Hesba Stretton was the pen name of Sarah Smith. Jessica's First Prayer, written in 1866, sold over 1.5 million copies, outselling Alice in Wonderland by almost 10 times. In 1894, she co-founded the National Society for the Prevention of Cruelty to Children, which still exists today. 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Music composed by John Campbell. Our London casting director was Philip Glassborough. Project manager, Mark Drury. And my fellow cast members were Finty Williams as Jessica, Michael Hockey as Daniel, Reverend Miller and the Policeman played by Peter Morton, Mr. Saunders was Andy Harrison, Jane Miller, Abigail Rhyme, Winnie Miller, Molly Stannard, Maggie Lupton, Susie Bran, Tavern Keeper, Robert Benfield, Stevedore, Robert Meadwell, Nanny Angela, Sarah Finch, and Workman, Philip Sherlock. Recorded at the Soundhouse in London. Your producer, John Fornoff, executive producers Mark and Deborah Hamby, and your host, John Rhys-Davies.
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1: Dad up, fathers. This is Seamus Gordon with the Father-Child Connection, and I have a big announcement to make. Men are 100% better than women. 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

0: If we're going to tackle any subject in Scripture, which we do, we regularly tackle one subject after another, we're not going to do it using our 10 favorite verses. We're not going to go to the internet and say 10 verses on and study that. We're going to dig until we find them all.
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I love to hear about miracles. Do you too? Well, you can listen to my show. I'm Rhett Palmer. It's a new day every day at 7 a.m., 3 p.m., and 3 a.m. right here on WCNO 89.9 on your FM dial.

West of Old England, a WCNO corporate underwriter, has equestrian and western wear from head to toe for both horse and rider. 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
1: But these are people that get choked out literally because of their emphasis on the power, pleasure, and prestige things of the world. However, Rhett, when I continued doing my study, and it took a number of years, I was reading the story in about the Ethiopian eunuch in Acts chapter 9. Chapter 8, I think it is, yeah. Where
2: this guy's in a carriage being with slaves, four slaves carrying him along.
1: Yeah, I think he's actually in a cart. He's in a chariot or a wagon. And this is Acts chapter 8. The angel of the Lord spoke to Philip, saying, "Get up and go south to the road that descends from Jerusalem to Gaza." It's a desert road. So he got up and went, and there was an Ethiopian eunuch, a court official of Candace, the queen of the Ethiopians, who was in charge of all her treasure, and he had come to Jerusalem to worship. Okay? Now, why would an Ethiopian come to Jerusalem to worship?
2: And was he a Jewish Ethiopian? Or?
1: Well, the only connection in the Bible between that area of Africa and Israel is during the time of Solomon, the queen of Sheba, came up to visit Solomon because she heard he was such a wise guy in the world. And so she came, and so the Bible records this woman that came. And Sheba at the time is this area that's kind of now we could look at sort of northeastern Africa, that area of Ethiopia, of Somalia, those
2: and
1: parts.
2: And she came because she was curious of who, Jesus or...
1: Solomon.
2: Solomon.
1: The richest and wisest man in the world.
2: So she wanted audience with him.
1: And she spent time, and I think Solomon and her got together, and probably he impregnated her, and she probably went back with his baby, because the emperors of Ethiopia have always been called the Lion of Judah.
2: Say that again, the what?
1: The emperors of Ethiopia. The last emperor of Ethiopia was a guy named Haile Selassie. Mm. And he was famous for appearing before the League of Nations in 1937 when Italy invaded Abyssinia, or Ethiopia, and Haile Selassie came and appealed to the League of Nations to stop this invasion. Okay, Haile Selassie, one of his titles, emperor, was Lion of Judah.
2: Really? And, but that's what we call Jesus.
1: Right. But it was also the names that were given to the kings of
2: Judah.
1: Of Judah.
2: Okay. Judah is a group of Jews.
1: Judah is that area of Judea. It's that area of southern Israel. It's that area from the Negev up to, you know, Samaria, up to just north of Jerusalem. That's
2: why were the Jews fractured? Why were the 12 tribes? That means he doesn't want to answer that right now.
1: Not right now, yes.
2: Okay. Sorry. No diversions here.
1: So, if we're going to stay on time. So
2: this is the culprit, by the way, just so you see what it looks like.
1: Yeah, I got it. There it is. Does everybody see that? There it is.
2: And you can get your own bell, too. Just order right now for $19.95.
1: We should actually sell these, so, Rich, you know?
2: Well, how did you, by the way, how did you two prosper with your ministry? We ended up selling bells to people around the world, you know?
1: So the Ethiopian is coming. Now, remember also, recently there's a huge migration of Ethiopian Jews that have come to Israel. Back in the, when I first noticed them was about 99, 2000, when I was living in Gilo. And I noticed... there were a lot of servers at the restaurants that were Ethiopians. And then the guy at El Denakar at the airport in Tel Aviv and Ben Gurion was an Ethiopian that was rented, that I was, you know, basically getting the car from. And we talked about coffee. So there's a large number of Ethiopians that are now citizens of the nation
2: you
1: of Israel.
2: You talked about coffee. Well, by the way, this is called, what's our show called?
1: Cup of Friendship.
2: And if you'd like to find out about our and by the way, you've been spoiling me. I noticed the other day you've been giving me these coffees that we bring in here that we're selling, and I'm really cultivating a palate for them, because the other day I drank some regular coffee and I'm going, dang, Like, what's the stuff we had last week? It was from...
1: Rwanda.
2: Okay, that I think that might be my favorite so far.
1: Well, this is from the region in Mexico called Chiapas. It's right next to Guatemala. It's got some really nice chocolatey, smooth, chocolatey tones to it.
2: It's a dry. Like a dry wine?
1: Perhaps. But
2: that could just be me, too. I took zinc this morning because I had a little bit of a... the feeling that I had a sore throat.
1: It's a delicious coffee. Okay. So the Ethiopian eunuch, because he knows of Yahweh, because of the Queen of Sheba, he's coming to Jerusalem to worship. He's a eunuch. Okay, a eunuch means a young boy that is castrated and trained for government service. And they figured that people that men who without their testicles would not be subject to sexual sin and could be trusted.
2: So if I'm a king and I want somebody to look over my while I'm traveling or doing warring or whatever I'm doing, I'm going to have some eunuchs around that aren't going to mess around with my wife.
1: Exactly. Okay. So he is on his way back from Jerusalem. Now remember, as a eunuch, you're missing body parts. And you're only allowed to come into the courts of the temple if you have all of your body parts. There's mikveh out, little baptismal pools out in on front of the south steps of the temple. And you would have to go into that little pool. It's a small pool about the size, really, about the size of this room, smaller. You take your clothes off, walk down into the pool, dip yourself. The priest comes in, looks, makes sure you have all your body parts. You get dressed. He gives you a pottery token, and now you can enter into the courts of the temple.
2: I wonder why it was set up that way.
1: So that they, because you, when you come before the Lord, you have to be whole. You can't be incomplete. You got to be whole. Remember when Malchus gets his ear chopped off by Peter in the Garden of Gethsemane. He's the servant of the high priest. When his ear was chopped off, he lost his job.
2: That's why Jesus put it back on.
1: Jesus reached down or just regenerated whatever he did, but gave Malchus his job back, okay? But so the Ethiopian eunuch can come in to the outer areas, but he can't come into the inner courts because he's not whole, okay? So this is the setup. He's sitting in his chariot. He was returning and sitting in his chariot, and he was reading the prophet Isaiah. Then the Spirit said to Philip, go up and join the chariot. Okay, so now Philip is jogging alongside, and he ran up and he heard him reading Isaiah the prophet, and he said, do you understand what you're reading? Okay, remember the criteria of being soil like a road, the seed that fell on the road. They didn't understand. Right? Philip is asking, do you understand? And the eunuch said, how could I understand unless someone guides me? And he invited Philip to come up and sit with him. Now, the passage of scripture he was reading was this. He was led as a sheep to the slaughter, as a lamb before the shearer he is silent, so he does not open his mouth. In humiliation his judgment was taken away. Who will relate his generation, for his life is removed from the earth. And the eunuch answered Philip and said, please tell me, of whom does the prophet speak? Of himself or someone else? Now, of course, this is from Isaiah chapter 53. This is the classic chapter in the Hebrew scriptures that talks about the Messiah and how the Messiah is going to become the sacrifice for the sins of the people. And how he was crushed for our iniquities. He was pierced for our transgressions. Okay? And the Lord was well pleased to crush him if he would render himself as a guilt offering. Okay? So this is the classic passage where Isaiah is describing 600 years before it happens, the mission of Jesus Christ when he comes to the earth in the first century. Okay? So Philip sees an opportunity. So he opens his mouth, and he beginning from the scripture, he preached Jesus to him. He started to explain the Messiah, the prophetic words of Isaiah, and then how Jesus fulfilled these on that Passover week when he died on the cross on the Passover as the perfect Passover lamb, and then, of course, resurrected. 3 days later, he's eating fish with his friends, and he's in the next 50 days, he's seen by over 500 people before he ascends. So Jesus is explaining is Philip's explaining what Jesus did on the cross and how we are now forgiven and we're considered whole before the Lord, complete.
2: But,
1: And so, as Philip's explaining this, suddenly they went along the road and they came to some water. And the eunuch said, look, water, what prevents

0: as well as the eunuch, and he baptized him.
1: So God was aware of this guy, this eunuch, a traveling one, that he had a desire to seek him. And just say, you will find me if you seek me, when you seek me with all your heart.
0: Well, this is a eunuch that goes, an Ethiopian. He travels a long way to go to Jerusalem to worship Yahweh. And Philip is up in Samaria, and there's a big move of the Lord going on. Philip's involved, and suddenly the Spirit says, go down to the road in Gaza. Yeah. Now, can you imagine Philip's friends saying, what do you mean? There's nothing down there but a bunch of sand and dirt. Well, the Lord's telling me to go. Philip, you're involved in the ministry here. That's crazy. Nope, the Lord told me to go, okay? So Philip is obedient, even if it sounds crazy. He does what the Lord's telling him to do, and he has this encounter with this Ethiopian. And the Ethiopian receives Jesus. He didn't understand. He was bad soil. But Philip explained to him, and suddenly he became good soil. And guess what happened? He goes back to Ethiopia, and he starts a movement called the Ethiopian Coptic Church, which is still in existence today. And wow. Over the years, hundreds of thousands of Ethiopians and Africans have become followers of Jesus as a result of this.
2: Tune in again tomorrow at 3 a.m., 7 a.m., or 3 p.m. for New Day with Rhett Palmer.
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0: Hi, this is Kim from sunny South Florida, and I'd like to share with you some exciting things that God is doing in the world of arts and entertainment. Join me now for A Heart for Hollywood. When we talk about having a heart for Hollywood, that includes all the creatives. A creative could be a visual artist, could be a writer, a musician, a storyteller, could also be a filmmaker, an actor, even the makeup artist. God loves creative people. In the beginning, He created, the master creator. He created the heavens and the earth. And in the words of George Bernard Shaw, imagination is the beginning of creation. You imagine what you desire. You will what you imagine. And at last, you create what you will. In Exodus 31, we come across the character Bezalel, and we have his friend Aholiab, and God is speaking to them. This is his first commissioned work of art recorded in the Bible. The Lord said to Moses, "See, I have chosen Bezalel, son of Uri, the son of Hur, of the tribe of Judah, and I have filled him with the Spirit of God, with wisdom, with understanding and knowledge, and with all kinds of skills to make artistic designs for work in gold, silver, and bronze, to cut and set stones, to work in wood, and to engage in all kinds of crafts. Moreover, I have appointed Aholiab, son of Ahisamach of the tribe of Dan, to help him. Also, I have given ability to all the skilled workers to make everything I have commanded you." God used these artisans to make beautiful his ark, his temple. He was speaking through his own creative methods to his people in works of art. Today, we still have artists that are speaking God's heart. We need to support these artists in prayer. It's a very difficult place to be an artist in Hollywood, to be a writer, to be a filmmaker, an actor, to be that makeup artist. But those are the people that we're praying for right now. So, Lord, I just want to thank you that you have given us role models, creative gifts, the desire to be creative, and to be just like you. Help me to celebrate the creative leaders in Hollywood, for you have made them also in your image. Let us pray for Hollywood, and we will see the change in culture to follow. Thank you for joining me today, and thank you for continuing to pray for this most influential mission field. Please continue to pray for Hollywood and for the creative artists that God is using to change our culture.
1: The civil government does not define your ethic as a Christian. That's critical that we understand that. And now maybe people will become more and more awakened to that.
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2: Have you read the book of Zephaniah recently? What about Ecclesiastes or Titus? Well, if these books are a little unfamiliar to you, maybe it's because you've never read or studied the entire Bible. Not many Christians have. 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

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Are you caring for an older person and don't know where to turn for help? Every state has an area agency on aging. Staff can help you find local services. 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Did I say something today that got your attention? I'm Donna True, and I can be reached at 772-223-7800. Council on Aging of Martin County at the Kane Center. That's 772-223-7800.

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The Treasure Coast Christian Alliance is a growing association of leaders from the business, civic, and ministry areas on the Treasure Coast of Florida. 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

I know this is basic in some respect, but it's the most important thing of all the things that we know. John 3:16, for God so loved the world that he gave his one and only Son, and whoever believes in him shall not perish, but have eternal life.

there's one true God and there's only one way to come to him. And even though you may feel differently, you're still going to have to answer to these things someday. Just because you believe it's not true doesn't make it not true. God is love. But his justice commands that there will someday be judgment against sin. Remember, these are words of Christ.

So I believe it's more love to speak truth than it is to make people feel comfortable. Because there's so much on the line. When we die, it's done. It's too late then. We must recognize him for what he says and who he says he is. We must acknowledge the God who actually exists, not our own interpretation of it. And this God is revealed in the Bible. He's gracious, he's merciful, he's loving, but he also tells us that he will one day judge sin. And I'm here today speaking from the bottom of my heart to say to you, Jesus is the way, the truth, and the life. He said the only way to get to the Father is through me. All can be forgiven if we humble ourselves.

0: wipe every tear from their eyes. There'll be no more death or sorrow or crying or pain. All these things are gone forever. I'm telling you today the priority of God. Salvation of his creation. That is great news.
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1: This is the Phyllis Schlafly Report, a daily broadcast delivering a conservative pro-family perspective since 1983. As an author, speaker, and the founder of Phyllis Schlafly Eagles, Mrs. Schlafly spent an astounding 70 years in public service, protecting and defending the Constitution, the nuclear family, the unborn, and America's sovereignty. Now, from the Phyllis Schlafly Center Studios, here's Ryan Haidt.
2: 5 months away from a midterm election that could reshape the balance of power in Washington, Republicans need to take a hard look at where things stand, and the picture is not entirely comfortable. In a half dozen special congressional elections this year, GOP candidates have underperformed their 2024 numbers by 6 to 10 points. Losing the Senate, which analysts currently put at roughly a 50-50 proposition, would cost Republicans the ability to confirm conservative Supreme Court justices. Every Democrat in the current Senate votes in lockstep on social issues like abortion, and a swing of just 4 seats hands them control over the federal judiciary for years to come. Well, 5 Republican-held Senate seats are in play this November. Democrats are favored to flip Maine and North Carolina. They hold an edge in Ohio and Alaska, and they're competitive in Texas. Well, at the state level, twice as many Republican legislative chambers are at risk of flipping to Democrat control as the reverse, with Arizona, Wisconsin, and Michigan among the most vulnerable. So what is driving the softness? Well, a few things worth naming, honestly. The promise of mass deportations on which Trump was elected appears to have been quietly shelved by non-MAGA advisors inside the White House. The indictments of bad actors who weaponized the federal government against Trump, long expected by the base, have not materialized. And a recent Politico poll found that only 58% of young Republicans say they'll vote GOP this fall, with nearly a third saying neither party or won't vote. Compare that to 85% of young Democrats who plan to show up. Young men swung hard toward Republicans in 2024 and delivered a crucial margin. They are now drifting. Many are caught in the pandemic of predatory online gambling. Most face a brutal economy, a college job market at its toughest in a decade, and underemployment among young graduates sitting at an astronomic 42%. Republicans need to speak directly to those voters. Fathers' rights reform, action against corporate cronyism, and a genuine crackdown on predatory online casinos would send a message that the party remembers who showed up for them. 5 months is enough time to make midterm impact, but only if the work starts now. Get informed and stay engaged with us this election year at phyllisschlafly.com. Join us again for the Phyllis Schlafly Report.
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4: 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I'm Karen Hubbard. Stuart Aglow will meet Saturday, June 13th at 9:45 a.m. at the Pine Lake Gardens and Estates Clubhouse. 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I'm Karen Hubbard, and this is the Good News Station, WCNO.

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Heavenly Father, as we think about the people all over the world that are in need of the gospel, Father, in the mighty name of Jesus, we release right now an apostolic anointing on the young men and women. And Lord God, we pray that you would move in their hearts and make them mighty men and women of God. Lord, that you would reveal in every one of us right now the reality of heaven, the reality of hell, the finality of heaven, the finality of hell, the joy of heaven, and the needless suffering of hell. Father, in the name of Jesus, we accept the command to go into every nation and communicate your word. And Father, in the mighty name of Jesus, we pray that you would pour out a fresh, new spirit, Lord God, on every one of us, so that we can go where your word has never gone before, so that we can encourage people, so that we can train people, so that we can disciple people, so that we can communicate the life of your spirit and the joy of your word. Oh, Father, in the name of Jesus, give us children, give us disciples, give us followers of Christ

0: 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Welcome to the show and your host, Paul Neeson.
1: Hello everybody, this is Paul Neeson with Torah Life Ministries. Thank you so much for listening to the program today. I really appreciate it. I know we're very busy driving around and just busy doing things in our houses, and the fact that you would take time to listen to this program means a tremendous deal to me, because it's not about me or your relationship with me. What I teach is really about the difference between religion and relationship. Religion versus relationship with our Messiah, Yeshua, the one you call Jesus. And this is a very important thing, because there are so many people that are into the religion of the Bible, but they're not into a relationship with our Messiah. And then on the other side of that, there are a lot of people that are seeking a relationship with our Messiah, but they have no idea about the instructions of the Bible, of our Creator's written word. And I just want to let people know, be aware of these things. I'm not here to convince or trick people into believing one thing or the other. That's not my role. My role is to let you know what the Bible says, and also to be a watchman. The idea of the watchman in the Bible was when something evil was about to happen, they had to sound the alarm and warn the people that evil was on the horizon. Well, I am here as a watchman telling you that there is evil on the horizon, that evil has snuck into the church, into the body of Messiah, and is deceiving many people to believe that they can live in sin and it's okay. Now, many people, when they hear that, they say, that's just ridiculous. The church doesn't teach that. When you look at the scriptures and you see the definition of sin, it is transgression of the law. Now, we hear this and we say, well, what law are we talking about? Well, the law is used in the Bible incorrectly quite often, because the word law, we look at it as like a man's law, like you have to follow this or else. That's not what the word is in the Bible. The Bible, the word is Torah, or guidelines and instructions. So if somebody would tell you as a Christian you were no longer under the law, you might feel good about that. But if somebody told you you're no longer under our Creator's guidelines and instructions, you would say, what are you talking about? Of course I'm under His guidelines and instructions. And you want and seek His guidelines and instructions, because they're there for you. They teach you how to live. They teach you how to stay safe. Now, if you break a law, you go to jail. That's man's law. Well, what happens if you break our Creator's guidelines and instructions, or if you live against them? Well, then we have to think, what are they there for? Well, our Creator's guidelines and instructions are there for to guide us in life. It's the idea of right versus wrong. That's what His Word teaches us, right versus wrong. And that's where we get the definition of righteous. Righteous living is living right according to the guidelines and instructions of our Creator. Now, if there were no guidelines and instructions according to our Creator, how can somebody define what is right or wrong? Well, at that point, it would be up to each person what they decided was good or bad. And there is a verse in the Bible that says, there's a path before each person that seems right but ends in death. You see, we shouldn't be seeking with our own emotions or our own ideas. We should be seeking with what our Creator says is right or wrong. We are little children according to the whole picture, or the big picture of time. And just like if we have little kids, they cannot make a conscious decision, because they just don't know. They don't have the information. The children today need to listen to their parents, and preferably the parents are wise. Well, it's the same thing with us. We are in a consistent battle with our flesh. And we, if it's left up to us, would listen to our flesh every single time. But it can't be up to our flesh. We have to accept Yeshua, the one you call Jesus, as Messiah, and let Him make the decisions before us. And it's not difficult. That's why He gives us a comforter. He gives us a set-apart spirit to help us make these decisions. But you need still to confirm it in the Word that the decisions you're making are correct, because you could, just like a little child often makes mistakes, we would often make mistakes when we don't have a guide, when we don't have something to show us. You know, even if you're a grown-up and you leave the house, you leave your spouse a note of the things that need to be done for their day. So they don't forget, you leave them a note. You don't just tell them and walk out. You leave a note so they can check it off, so they can make sure they did it according to your instructions. Well, our Creator has blessed us with a great book called the Bible. And in the Bible, He's given us the instructions of what we need to do on a daily basis and how He likes for us to do it. And we are blessed for following those. He clearly tells us, those that keep my guidelines and instructions will be blessed. It goes on to say, all will be well with you. And then there are many examples in the scripture that says, if you continually and willfully live against these guidelines and instructions, not only will curses come upon you, but your life would be a life of misery. And we have to think about this whole thing of what He's given us and why He's given us. And we think about the word commandments or law versus guidelines and instructions. Now, when people use the words laws or commandments, as a Christian, many people right away say, well, that has nothing to do with us. That's all Old Testament stuff. Laws and commandments, that's done away with. That's in the past. Our Messiah came, and now we're looking forward to something new, and there's a new law or new commandments, and we don't have to follow the old things. That's the way most Christians think, because we're trained or brainwashed to hear the word law or commandment, and we think that's not part of what we want to do. We don't want any part of that. We're not under rabbinical Jewish law. We're not even Jewish, and that's for Jewish people. That's Old Testament, and that's not us. But when you start using correct terms that we can identify with, such as guidelines and instructions, it changes the whole thing. So if you took your Bibles and every time you saw something like law or commandment and you change it to guideline or instruction, hopefully you'll start to get a clearer picture about the great instructions that are given to us in the Word, in the Bible. And our Creator wouldn't give us a whole book just to say later on, well, you only need to read a couple of pages of that book because all that other stuff you no longer need to read. I just wrote that for the certain people at that time, but now it's different. No, folks. The book is one book, and you need to rip out the page that separates the original covenant from the renewed covenant, or the Old Testament from the New Testament. It's not two books, folks. It's one book. And the thing is, when you define or understand that sin is transgression of the guidelines and instructions of our Creator, or evil, or living wrong, or unrighteousness is transgression of living right, of living according to the guidelines and instructions of our Creator, then it comes a time to question yourself. What areas of my life am I living according to His Word? And what areas of my life am I living against His Word? And then you could even question further and say, for how long have I been making excuses for the areas I've been living against His Word, trying to get around the fact that I am living in sin? Now, folks, I'm a sinner just like everyone else. There's only one perfect Messiah, one King, Yeshua, the one you call Jesus, who was sinless. However, how do you feel about sin? Do you hate it, and does every bone in your body desire to do away with it? Or do you make excuses to keep doing it? It's our attitude towards these things. The scriptures give a great example in the sacrificial system, and they say there's a sacrificial sin for things we did that we didn't mean to do, or we knew what was wrong, and we somehow did it anyway. But it goes on to say there's no sacrifices for willful sin. Those that sin willfully and they make a practice out of it, doing it over and over again with no care to think that they need to change or they're doing anything wrong, there's no sacrifices for that. And people say today we have grace or we have mercy, and I'm here to tell you what the Bible says about that. The Bible says grace and mercy are for those that seek His righteousness, His will, His guidelines and instructions. When they mess up, it'll be there to help them, to cover them, to substitute their error. But no, folks, if you continuously, willfully live against the guidelines and instructions of our Creator, it is not there for you as an excuse to keep doing that. So people say, when you bring up the topic of grace versus law, It's not a correct topic, folks. It's not about grace versus law. It's about grace with law. Again, if you change the word law to guidelines and instructions, so grace comes with his guidelines and instructions. Those that follow and willfully want to follow his guidelines and instructions or his will for us, if they mess up, his grace will cover us. But those that want to live against his guidelines and instructions willfully, when they mess up, no, his grace isn't going to cover us. And this is what it talks about over and over again in the scripture. In Hosea 4:6, it says, "My people perish for lack of knowledge." And what this actually means in the Hebrew is, "My people perish for lack of knowledge of the guidelines and instructions of our Creator." Now, if you hear the verse say, "My people perish for lack of keeping my law," or lack of following the commandments, you'd be very confused by that scripture. You wouldn't use that scripture, and your church would probably tell you that scripture is not a good scripture. That's no longer for us. But when you start thinking, "My people perish for lack of knowledge of the guidelines and instructions of our Creator," now you have to question, wow, am I following his guidelines and instructions of our Creator? Ultimately, folks, the question comes down to, what is our Creator's will, and are we fulfilling it? Or are we even attempting to fulfill it? And he gave us Yeshua the Messiah as a Savior, but also as a teacher. This is why he's known as the living Torah, or the living guidelines and instructions, who lived perfectly to set the mark of how we can live or should live. And he told his disciples and the apostles, he told them what to do and how to do them. And they were never done away with. He said he came to fulfill, not to do away with. As a matter of fact, it says, until earth passes, not one jot or tittle will be done from this. Now, when you hear this, and if you have read the original covenant, also known as the Old Testament, you might say, well, that is just too many laws and guidelines and instructions to keep, or I don't even understand them. Well, again, the way you get the knowledge of something is you study it out. And there's many, many guidelines and instructions in the scriptures, and people would ask me, well, which ones are we to follow? And the answer is, every single one you have the capability to follow. So there are many laws or guidelines and instructions or commandments or however you want to refer to them that don't necessarily apply to us today. For example, there's no temple standing right now, so we can't make sacrifices. A good part of the guidelines and instructions in the book is how to make sacrifices at the temple. So if there's no temple, we can't do them. Another example is there are specific instructions or guidelines for men and specific ones for women. I am a man. I can't follow the ones for women. And women can't follow ones for men. So you see, it's not about how many there are. It's about which ones apply to me today. And I hear a lot of Christians saying, we can't possibly keep the Ten Commandments. And I say, well, why not? The Ten Commandments is a tiny fraction of all the guidelines and instructions of our Creator. It's not all of the instructions, it's a fraction of the instructions. And even beyond that, the ones that apply to us, our Creator says, my commandments shall not be burdensome. And what that actually means is, I will never give you something that's too heavy for you, where you cannot carry it out or you cannot accomplish it. My commandments will not be burdensome. But we have the choice, folks, and we have to decide what path we want to take. The scriptures say, many are called, but few are chosen. And in the Aramaic, it actually says, many are called, but few choose. That's what it ultimately comes down to, folks, is a choice. So if you're listening to this right now, and you've heard the things I'm saying before, or maybe you haven't heard them before, regardless, look at your Bible, read your Bibles, and a great way to confirm something is, when you go to your church, and you ask your pastor about these things, and they start saying, well, that's not true, and we're not under the law, and we can't be slaves to the law, and the Old Testament is done away with, and all these different things. Think about this. Why then do they say, okay, now everybody, it's time to give your tithe? Is that not an original covenant, Old Testament law, or command, or guideline and instruction? So you have to question people's motives, but also their knowledge. when it says my people have perished for lack of knowledge in Hosea 6:4, it says, because you have rejected knowledge, I also reject you from being priests for me. Since you have forgotten the Torah or the guidelines and instructions of your Creator, I will also forget your seed or your children. So this is an investment that we have to carry out, not only for us, but also for our children, because we're told over and over again in the scripture, as they awake in the morning and as they go to sleep at night, to remind them always and daily and continually of the guidelines and instructions of our Creator. Now, our great King, our Heavenly Father, gave us the guidelines and instructions written down for us to follow, for us to study, for us to learn. And what a great parent you would be to your children if you went over these guidelines and instructions with your children on a regular basis, explaining to them, we have a Maker, and our Maker formed us in the womb, and He knows every single hair on our head, and He wants what's best for us. It goes ahead and says in Ezekiel 33:11, I take no pleasure in the death of wicked people. I only want them to change from their wicked ways so they can live, so they can have life. So you give your children this amazing instructions and guideline, so you bring them up in the way that they should go according to Scripture, teaching them what righteousness is. You don't do what many people are doing today to your children and say, you know what, there's many important topics and subjects of life, but I'm just going to tell you a couple of them. And even those few that I tell you, I'm going to tell you, you don't even have to follow those. And when you think about what's happening in the church today, that's what many of them are doing. They're saying, there's a whole bunch of guidelines and instructions that our Creator gave us. Now, they'll call it law or commandments. So they say, there's a whole bunch of commandments that our Creator gave us, but we don't have to do them all. And then the church tries to knock them down to 10 commandments, and then they try to knock them down to 2 commandments. And they say, but still, we don't have to do them all. What kind of parent would you be to your child if you said, I have great instructions that's going to bless you tremendously for life, that our Creator promises you these great blessings, but I'm not going to tell you them. I'm not going to discuss them with you. You don't have to do them all. You instead could live against His will, which is what unrighteousness is, and you could experience all these different curses, and I'm going to keep these guidelines and instructions away from you so you don't follow His will and live in His righteousness. Now, you might be thinking, why would a church even suggest that? And I am not one here to tell you about each individual church and what they do, but I can say as an example, you could look at many of the churches that are on TV and many of the churches that are mega churches around the world today, and you can compare that against the scriptures. When they were building the temple and the scriptures, the people gave willfully and freely. They gave so much in abundance. But when the church or when the temple, when the people that were building a temple had enough, they stopped it. They said, we have enough. We don't need any more. When is the last time you've been to a church where they actually said something like that? We have a goal, and when we reach our goal, we have enough. We don't need any more. No. The idea is take, take, take. And they keep asking and asking and asking for all people to give, give, give. And there's a reason why they become a mega church. And when you compare the message of these mega churches according to what the Bible says, and you realize what righteousness is, we see them telling people, it's okay to live against the guidelines and instructions of our Creator. It's better to listen to your flesh than listen to your Creator. And I'm telling you, that's not the message of the Scriptures. So we take an example here. Some people say, there's only 2 laws. There's only 2 guidelines or only 2 commandments or 10 commandments. And the rest are done away with. Everything else is done away with. Well, folks, the last I checked, in the 10 commandments or in the 2 great commandments of Yeshua, neither of them say that homosexuality is an abomination. So why does the church say that if we're only to listen to 2 or 10 commandments? No, it says that in the will of our Creator, in the first 5 books of the Bible, known as the Torah, the guidelines and instruction that many churches say is done away with, but then they go and they hold on to something like that. And I'll tell you, it is true. It is our Creator's word. It is an abomination, homosexuality. But you know what? The hypocrisy is what Yeshua came to dispel of the Pharisees and the sages. Not that they weren't teaching people the commandments, they were adding and taking away from them. And that's what the church is doing today. They're adding and taking away. So they say you need to tithe, you need to give your money, which is found in the Old Testament. They don't talk about many of the other things like the unclean food and the clean food of the Old Testament and all these other guidelines and instructions. But then they'll sometimes bring up homosexuality. And now churches are even allowing homosexuals in there, saying we need to love everyone no matter what, and they're welcomed in our church no matter what, even if they don't repent. No, folks, the message of the scripture is not only to accept Yeshua, the one you call Jesus. The message of the Bible is to repent. The kingdom is near. And accept him. And that doesn't end our walk. That begins our walk. Because when that happens, now we have to follow it out. And the way we follow it out is we seek his will. And the Bible says, if you knock and you seek, you shall find. Well, his will is in his word. And it's not in half of his word or some of his word. It's in the full Bible and the full scriptures. And that's what we have to look at. And that's what we have to follow. It's not difficult to understand if you read it. Most Bibles today are collecting dust at homes because they're never read, and the ones that are never go beyond the Gospels. They never go to the original covenant, which is the foundation of all the scriptures. And Yeshua, the one you call Jesus, is found in the Old Testament many times. That should, alone should interest you to find out where he was, what he did, and what he was saying. He's a savior for a reason, folks. Listen, folks, if you were drowning in the ocean and you needed a life preserver or something, you were just about to go under that water and you couldn't stand up, and here comes the Coast Guard in their boat, and they throw you a life preserver, and they yell at you the instructions of how to get in that life preserver and how to be safe. If you listened to them, chances are you would be safe. But if you ignored them, and if you tried to do it your own way, not having any knowledge of what that way should be, chances are you're going to drown. You're not going to survive. And that's what's happening today. Many Christians and many people in general, even non-Christians, are pretty much drowning. They're drowning within the evil and the sin of this world. And our Creator's given us this amazing life preserver, this amazing these scriptures to help save us. But within those scriptures are instructions on how to get into that safety boat, or how to become safe, or how to stop drowning. And if you simply listen to those instructions, it says in the scriptures, all will be well with you. All will be well with you. But if you don't listen to them, you're going to drown. You cannot survive in today's world like this. We can't just go around saying, well, you know, we have his Holy Spirit and we'll be fine. I'll tell you what, folks, if you think you have the set-apart spirit of our Creator, he would never allow you to live in sin on a daily basis and think it's correct. That's what it does. That's what the comfort is going to do. It's going to awaken us when we're doing something we shouldn't be doing. So if we are living in sin, and if we think we have that gift of the set-apart spirit, that spirit is going to warn us when something is wrong, when we're living in sin. So if our Creator calls something an abomination or evil, and we're doing it and thinking it's fine and nothing's wrong with that, if you truly have that set-apart spirit is going to wake you up and tell you, no, that is not fine, that's wrong, and you need to be led to look at our scriptures to see where it's wrong. It wouldn't let you continue to live a life of sin and evil and think it's okay. Again, I am not stating nobody lives in sin. I'm not stating I don't live in sin. We're not perfect. But what I am saying is we have a perfect maker. We have a perfect king. And he gave us a perfect Messiah who died for us so we could be free from all of this. And we can be saved. That's what he is. He's a savior. His name is Yeshua, the one many people call Jesus. Yeshua means the salvation of Yahweh. His salvation. And he's given him to us. So when we are not able to hit the mark or completely do the instructions according to his guidelines, that's where his grace and mercy comes in. And that's the difference between the original covenant and the renewed covenant. In the original covenant, we didn't have that opportunity. We didn't have that savior to say, you know what? I'm giving you a second chance. But now we have a second chance. His grace and mercy will cover our sins not the sins that we willfully do and make a practice of as a regular basis, but if our heart is right and pure and we mess up, His grace and mercy will cover us and will also motivate us not to do that again, or to at least know that it's wrong and convict us when we're doing something we shouldn't be doing. And most Christians today are living in sin and they're not convicted about it, and that is the problem right there. The enemy will tell you many lies to think that you're living okay and everything's going fine, and that's what's being done. You need to test everything, folks. You need to read your Bibles for yourself, and you need to question how come the church is saying it's okay to do certain things and certain things they're not okay saying to do, but the Bible is telling you exactly the opposite of what many of these churches are saying. You need to question yourself and think about this, folks. On my website, I have over 1,000 videos. It's TorahLifeMinistries.org. Over 1,000 videos talking about these type of topics. And when you compare these messages that are only by me, it comes straight from the scripture. I give many scriptures to back this up. It's time you started questioning things. And it's time you started to test everything and not take anyone's word for it. My word, your church's word, just listen to our Creator, your Maker, who knows every hair on your head and who desires the best for you. He says in his word, folks, I know the plans I have for you. They are for good and not disaster, to give you a future and give you a hope. Think about that. They are for good and not disaster, to give you a future and give you a hope. Well, how many of you are listening today that desire a future and a hope? You have that opportunity. As man and the world today will tell you there's no future and hope for many of us, the scriptures say there's always a future and a hope. The scriptures are the word of our Creator. People have died so you can get this book in your hands and read it. And do you know what a slap in the face it is to those people that you would have this book in your house and not read it? You need to cherish this book and read it and study it. And just like you know the words to secular songs or the actors in secular movies, you need to know the characters and the words to scripture. And then you'll start to understand why people are willing to die to get this book into your hands. And when it says the truth, you shall know it. It will set you free. And Yeshua is the truth. And His knowledge is found in here. And if you truly want to be free and stop being a slave to society, and if you would like to finally come out of Babylon, it's time you read your scriptures from cover to cover. From Genesis, the beginning, all the way to Revelation at the end. Read it. Read it in order. Read the scriptures, not just once, over and over again. And it says in the scriptures, He shall show you a more excellent way. How many of you want to see a more excellent way, folks? Well, praise our wonderful Creator for His guidelines and instructions. Thank you very much for listening today, and have a wonderful day, and shalom, shalom. Come
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1: But these are people that get choked out literally because of their emphasis on the power, pleasure, and prestige things of the world. However, Rhett, when I continued doing my study, and it took a number of years, I was reading the story in about the Ethiopian eunuch in Acts chapter 9. Chapter 8, I think it is, yeah. Where
2: now this guy's in a carriage being with slaves, four slaves carrying him along.
1: Yeah, I think he's actually in a cart. He's in a chariot or a wagon. And this is Acts chapter 8. The angel of the Lord spoke to Philip, saying, "Get up and go south to the road that descends from Jerusalem to Gaza." It's a desert road. So he got up and went, and there was an Ethiopian eunuch, a court official of Candace, the queen of the Ethiopians, who was in charge of all her treasure, and he had come to Jerusalem to worship. Okay? Now, why would an Ethiopian come to Jerusalem to worship?
2: And was he a Jewish Ethiopian? Or?
1: Well, the only connection in the Bible between that area of Africa and Israel is during the time of Solomon, the queen of Sheba, came up to visit Solomon because she heard he was such a wise guy in the world. And so she came, and so the Bible records this woman that came. And Sheba at the time is this area that's kind of now we could look at sort of northeastern Africa, that area of Ethiopia, of Somalia, those
2: and
1: parts.
2: She came because she was curious of who, Jesus or...
1: Solomon.
2: Solomon.
1: The richest and wisest man in the world.
2: So she wanted an audience with him.
1: And she spent time, and I think Solomon and her got together, and probably he impregnated her, and she probably went back with his baby, because the emperors of Ethiopia have always been called the Lion of Judah.
2: Say that again, the what?
1: The emperors of Ethiopia. The last emperor of Ethiopia was a guy named Haile Selassie. Mm. And he was famous for appearing before the League of Nations in 1937 when Italy invaded Abyssinia, or Ethiopia, and Haile Selassie came and appealed to the League of Nations to stop this invasion. Okay, Haile Selassie, one of his titles, emperor, was Lion of Judah.
2: Really? And, but that's what we call Jesus.
1: Right. But it was also the names that were given to the kings of
2: Judah.
1: Of Judah.
2: Okay. Judah is a group of Jews.
1: Judah is that area of Judea. It's that area of southern Israel. It's that area from the Negev up to, Samaria, up to just north of Jerusalem.
2: That's why were the Jews fractured? Why were the 12 tribes? That means he doesn't want to answer that now.
1: Not right now, yes.
2: Okay. Sorry. No diversions here.
1: So, if we're going to stay on time.
2: This is the culprit, by the way, just so you see what it looks like.
1: Yeah, I got it. There it is. Does everybody see that? There it is.
2: And you can get your own bell, too. Just order right now for $19.95.
1: We should actually sell these, Rich, you know?
2: Well, how did you, by the way, how did you two prosper with your ministry? We ended up selling bells to people around the world, you know?
1: So the Ethiopian is coming. Now, remember also, recently there's a huge migration of Ethiopian Jews that have come to Israel. Back in the, when I first noticed them was about 99, 2000, when I was living in Gilo. And I noticed... there were a lot of servers at the restaurants that were Ethiopians. And then the guy at El Denakar at the airport in Tel Aviv and Ben Gurion was an Ethiopian that was rented, that I was, basically getting the car from. And we talked about coffee. So there's a large number of Ethiopians that are now citizens of the nation
2: of
1: Israel.
2: You talked about coffee. Oh, by the way, this is called, what's our show called?
1: Cup of Friendship.
2: And if you'd like to find out about our premium, and by the way, you've been spoiling me. I noticed the other day you've been giving me these coffees that we bring in here that we're selling, and I'm really cultivating a palate for them, because the other day I drank some regular coffee going, dang, he's got, like, What's the stuff we had last week? It was from...
1: Rwanda.
2: Okay, that I think that might be my favorite so far.
1: Well, this is from the region in Mexico called Chiapas. It's right next to Guatemala. It's got some really nice chocolatey, smooth, chocolatey tones to it.
2: It's a little dry. Like a dry wine?
1: Perhaps. So, but
2: that could just be me, too. I took zinc this morning because I had a little bit of a... just a feeling that I had a sore throat.
1: It's a delicious coffee. Okay. So the Ethiopian eunuch, because he knows of Yahweh, because of the Queen of Sheba, he's coming to Jerusalem to worship. He's a eunuch. Okay, a eunuch means a young boy that is castrated and trained for government service. And they figured that people that men who without their testicles would not be subject to sexual sin and could be trusted.
2: So if I'm a king and I want somebody to look over my while I'm traveling or doing warring or whatever I'm doing, I'm going to have some eunuchs around that aren't going to mess around with my wife.
1: Exactly. Okay. So he is on his way back from Jerusalem. Now remember, as a eunuch, you're missing body parts. And you're only allowed to come into the courts of the temple if you have all of your body parts.
2: Oh.
1: There's mikveh out, little baptismal pools out in on front of the south steps of the temple. And you would have to go into that little pool. It's a small pool about the size, really, about the size of this room, smaller. You take your clothes off, walk down into the pool, dip yourself. The priest comes in, looks, makes sure you have all your body parts. You get dressed. He gives you a pottery token, and now you can enter into the courts of the temple.
2: I wonder why it was set up that way.
1: So that they, because you, when you come before the Lord, you have to be whole. You can't be incomplete. You got to be whole. Remember when Malchus gets his ear chopped off by Peter in the Garden of Gethsemane. He's the servant of the high priest. When his ear was chopped off, he lost his job.
2: That's why Jesus put it back on.
1: Jesus reached down or just regenerated, whatever he did, but gave Malchus his job back, okay? But so the Ethiopian eunuch can come in to the outer areas, but he can't come into the inner courts because he's not whole, okay? So this is the setup. He's sitting in his chariot. He was returning and sitting in his chariot, and he was reading the prophet Isaiah. Then the Spirit said to Philip, go up and join the chariot. Okay, so now Philip is jogging alongside, and he ran up and he heard him reading Isaiah the prophet, and he said, do you understand what you're reading? Okay, remember the criteria of being soil like a road, the seed that fell on the road. They didn't understand, right? Philip is asking, do you understand? And the eunuch said, how could I understand unless someone guides me? And he invited Philip to come up and sit with him. Now, the passage of scripture he was reading was this. He was led as a sheep to the slaughter, as a lamb before the shearer he is silent, so he does not open his mouth. In humiliation his judgment was taken away. Who will relate his generation? For his life is removed from the earth. And the eunuch answered Philip and said, please tell me, of whom does the prophet speak? Of himself or someone else? Now, of course, this is from Isaiah chapter 53. This is the classic chapter in the Hebrew scriptures that talks about the Messiah and how the Messiah is going to become the sacrifice for the sins of the people and how he was crushed for our iniquities. He was pierced for our transgressions. Okay? And the Lord was well pleased to crush him if he would render himself as a guilt offering. Okay, so this is the classic passage where Isaiah is describing 600 years before it happens, the mission of Jesus Christ when he comes to the earth in the first century. Okay, so Philip sees an opportunity. So he opens his mouth and beginning from the scripture, he preached Jesus to him. He started to explain the Messiah, the prophetic words of Isaiah, and then how Jesus fulfilled these on that Passover week when he died on the cross on the Passover as the perfect Passover lamb. And then, of course, resurrected 3 days later, he's eating fish with his friends. And he's in the next 50 days, he's seen by over 500 people before he ascends. So Jesus is explaining is Philip's explaining what Jesus did on the cross and how we are now forgiven and we're considered whole before the Lord, complete.
2: But
1: And so, as Philip's explaining this, suddenly they went along the road and they came to some water. And the eunuch said, look, water, what prevents me from being baptized? Now, he's never been allowed to go in the mikveh because he's missing body parts. Oh. So now, all of a sudden, he realizes God considers him whole as he receives Jesus as his Lord and Savior, which apparently he did. And the verse, the text tells us here. And so I'm whole now. I've never even been able to be dipped and baptized. There's water. Please, can I be baptized? Okay. Philip said, if you believe in your heart, you may. And he answered and said, I believe Jesus Christ is the Son of God. And he ordered the chariot to stop, and they both went down to the water, Philip as well as the eunuch, and he baptized him.
2: So God was aware of this guy, this eunuch, a traveling one, that he had a desire to seek him. And just say, you will find me if you seek me, when you seek me with all your heart.
1: Well, this is a eunuch that goes, an Ethiopian. He travels a long way to go to Jerusalem to worship Yahweh. And Philip is up in Samaria, and there's a big move of the Lord going on. Philip's involved, and suddenly the Spirit says, go down to the road in Gaza. Yeah. Now, can you imagine Philip's friends saying, what do you mean? There's nothing down there but a bunch of sand and dirt. Well, the Lord's telling me to go. Philip, you're involved in the ministry here. That's crazy. Nope, the Lord told me to go, okay? So Philip is obedient, even if it sounds crazy. He does what the Lord's telling him to do, and he has this encounter with this Ethiopian. And the Ethiopian receives Jesus. He didn't understand. He was bad soil, but Philip explained to him, and suddenly he became good soil. And guess what happened? He goes back to Ethiopia, and he starts a movement called the Ethiopian Coptic Church, which is still in existence today. And wow. Over the years, hundreds of thousands of Ethiopians and Africans have become followers of Jesus as a result of this.
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0: Welcome to 15 Minutes in the Word with New York Times bestselling author Joyce Meyer. On today's program, Joyce will be teaching from her series, Joy and Enjoyment. There is a way to enjoy everything we do, even while driving in traffic or cleaning up the house. Because if we have Jesus, we have joy. Now, here's Joyce with today's teaching.
1: Listen, make your mind up right now that you are not going to be a grouchy, grumpy old person. The older I get, the funnier I intend to be. I had a good laugh last week, and so did my kids. I was praying over my food, and I said, "Thank you, Joyce, for this food I'm about to receive." My son said, "We better get you some counseling if you're praying to yourself." Laugh at yourself. Don't get so mad at every little mistake that you make. Amen? I think God laughed at that. The way I arrange my mind, it's a decision I make every morning when I wake up. I have a choice. I can spend the day in bed recounting the difficulties that I have with the different parts of my body that no longer work, or I can get out of bed and be thankful for the ones that do work. Each day is a gift, and as long as my eyes open, I will focus on the new day and all the happy memories I have stored away just for this time in my life. I love that. Love it, love it, love it. Dave and I talk often about the early days of the ministry and how hard we worked and the little tiny meetings that we had and, oh my gosh, and dreaming of this day, hoping to see the day. I remember when I was just believing that just, God, if just 100 people will show up today. And that took years. And, you know, it was hard sometimes to hang on to that dream. And there were a jillion times when I wanted to quit. But that's exactly what the devil wants you to do. Can I tell you, it does not take any courage to quit. Anybody can do that. But only strong people can hang on to your dreams when there's nothing, no reason to make you ever think that it would come to pass except what God has put in your heart. Amen. Now, another thing that we have floating around on the inside of us that I personally think is one of the most important things, motives. God is not nearly as concerned with what we do as why we do it. And I want to add that if no matter what you're doing, if you're doing it for the wrong reason, you cannot enjoy your life. Only works done with right motives will be rewarded or be satisfying. Matthew 6, 1 through 7. Yes, I said 7 verses. Be careful not to practice your righteousness in front of others to be seen by them. It doesn't mean that people can't see you doing good works, but it means if you do them on purpose in front of them to be seen by them, guess what? You have no reward. You get no reward. So when you give to the needy, do not announce it with trumpets, as the hypocrites do in the synagogues and on the streets, to be honored by others. Truly, I tell you, they have received their reward in full already. But when you give to the needy, don't let your left hand know what your right hand is doing. What does that mean? I believe that even after we do something really good for somebody, we're not even supposed to sit around and think about how good we were. Amen? I read one book a long time ago that says love stays in the shadows until it's needed. Then it steps out and does its work and goes back into the shadows, waiting for the next opportunity. When you give to the needy, don't let your left hand know what your right hand is doing, so that your giving may be in secret. Then your Father who sees what is done in secret will reward you openly. Do you know how hard it is to do something really good for somebody and nobody know it but you and God? You know why? Because the flesh craves credit. It just wants a little pat, a little nod. Now, I've told this story before, but it's been a while since I've told it, so if you've heard it again, I don't apologize. You just probably need to hear it now. Probably this has been over 30 years ago, and I'm glad to be able to say that, but it wasn't yesterday. But anybody here remember those days when these big Jesus, rhinestone Jesus pins were popular? How many of you ever had a rhinestone Jesus pin? Come on, there's only three of us in here that old? Lord, help me. Anyway, they were a big thing. And so I was in the nail shop one day getting my nails done, and there was somebody else in there getting theirs done, and they were talking about being a nurse in a hospital and how hard it was to see people in such bad shape and not even be able to talk to them about God because it was against hospital policy. And so I had this thought that was from God. Give her that bright, shiny pin you wear and tell her that if she'll wear that on her uniform, even when she leans over patients and they see the name Jesus, it'll bless them and help them. But I felt like I was supposed to do it in secret, and I didn't know how in the world I was going to do that since there was a girl there working on me. And lo and behold, the girl working on me said, "Oh, you know what, Joyce, I just ran out of a product here that I need. I'm going to have to run next door to the supply house and get it." So God opened up the door for me to get no attention. He made a way for him to get all the glory. And so I sat there while that girl was gone, wrestling with myself about whether to do it now or to wait until the girl came back. And I'd like to tell you I did the right thing, but I didn't. I sit there and waited, and I even told myself, it might really bless her to see my generosity, you know. Might be a good example to her. And so she came back, and when I got finished, I took the pen and I took it over to the girl and I said, "I want you to have this. I felt like God told me that if you would just wear it on your uniform and you blah, blah, blah." And everybody, I got just exactly what I wanted. "Oh, that is so nice. You are so kind. That is so sweet." And as I walked out the door to go to my car, I heard the Lord whisper in my heart, "I hope you enjoyed that, Joyce, because that's all the reward you're getting." Anybody else here ever done anything like that? Of course. Well, thank God that was 35 years ago. Motives are so important. And when you pray, don't be like the hypocrites, for they love to pray standing in the synagogues and on the street corners to be seen by others. Truly, I tell you, they have received their reward in full. You know, I'll be honest, even when I'm praying corporate prayers in these meetings and praying for you guys, I had to learn not to be concerned about what you thought about the eloquence of my prayer, but to keep my eyes really on Jesus and listening for what he wants me to say and not be up here trying to impress you. I don't want to lose my reward. Come on, how many of you don't want to lose your reward? But when you pray, go into your room, close the door, pray to your Father who is unseen, then your Father who sees what is done in secret will reward you. Now when you pray, don't keep on babbling like pagans. I love this. For they think they'll be heard because of their many words. Yeah, I could tell some stories, but I don't have time. Many people do right things, but they do them with a wrong motive. And if you do a right thing with a wrong motive, you're not going to have joy in doing it. Come on, I know how many of you are getting hungry. Who's thinking about that coffee you're going to get? I am. Conscience. I think it's funny, you know, we do these Instagram posts and they count the number of hits you get or likes you get. I kind of wish that stuff wasn't even on there, because if the numbers are high, you feel great, and if they're low, you wonder what's wrong. But I've noticed something that's really interesting. Sometimes the numbers will be real high, and sometimes they'll be real low. And last week, my numbers were really low, but I was teaching on conscience. I mean, I can see a direct correlation to how many hits I get by what I'm teaching on. I've also noticed that I get more hits if I'm wearing something really pretty. I'm going to stick around and see this outfit. Listen, you're better off listening to the importance of keeping a clean conscience than you are listening to how you can get what you want. I mean, it discourages me, because the things that people should care about, they're not that interested in. And the things that are going to get them what they want, they love. But you're still not going to be happy if you get everything you want if you don't have these other things straightened out. You cannot enjoy your life if you're not living before God with a clean conscience. And that means you either obey God to start with, or you disobey. Then you go through the guilt, the condemnation. Then you got a guilty conscience, and hopefully you're smart enough to repent. But even if you do, you've got to have a strong enough faith to believe you're forgiven and to then not have a guilty conscience. It's really much easier just to do what God says to start with. Like I've found out, it's easier not to get mad than to get really mad and try to get over it. Amen? Paul said, I always strive to keep my conscience clear before God and man. That means even if you got a little nagging feeling that you said something to somebody that you shouldn't have said, the quickest, best way to solve that is to just go right back to him and say, listen, I'm sorry about what I said. Would you forgive me?
0: Joy allows us to remain stable through hard times, and so much of life is how we decide to look at it. 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

0: Welcome to On to Perfection, the radio ministry of Resurrection Life Family Worship Center. We are delighted that you joined us for today's broadcast. Our prayer is for the Word of God to transform you into the image of our Lord and Savior, Jesus Christ, while simultaneously causing you to triumph everywhere the soles of your feet shall tread. Now let's get into the Word with Apostle Trevor Banks.
1: If we take this symbolically, the light of the sun, the moon has no light. We have no light of our own. The light in you is Christ. Right? You don't have it. That's why people say, I'm going to let my little light shine. You ain't got the light of Christ. Because it's your little light. Right? No, he lighteth every man that comes into the world. So when that light is activated, when we receive him, now we become the light of the world, right? But he says there's coming a time where the moon, that's y'all, are going to shine with a perfected light. The sun, what we know of him, we know in part. We prophesy in part. We understand in part, but there's coming a revelation of time where God is going to show us some stuff. The light is going to shine bright to his people, and we are going to reflect that light in a fullness. Are you following? This is the analogy that Isaiah is using here. And the light of the sun shall be sevenfold. It shall be perfect. And he goes on to say, and the light of the sun shall be sevenfold, and the light of 7 days in the day that the Lord binds up the breach of his people. My point, the path of the just, your path, is as a shining light. You have light right now, but you're not shining like you're going to shine. Even though the darkness is covering the world, this is where you cannot allow darkness to determine your narratives. Don't let CNN... I get all my news from CNN. That's why you're crazy. That's why you're worried. That's why you're losing your mind. That's why you're ready to give up. That's why you're trying to build a bunker. CNN. I prefer Al Jazeera. Some of y'all never heard of that. But that's the Islamic news station. They tell more truth than ours do. They do. You listen, let me say it again. You as a child of God, you cannot. You have to refuse darkness to determine your narrative. Now, we just read a few scriptures here, just a few, that already established the reality that your path is to shine brighter. God gives you a grace to hold to the way. Amen. You don't have to backslide, be beaten down and discouraged and defeated in these last days. No, that's not our portion. Amen. Contrary to a lot of westernized gospel and trying to get out of here, you know, and all of that stuff, that is not, no, that's made up stuff. Amen. I'll say it from the mountaintop. It's made up stuff. No, God is establishing his kingdom. This is why prayer is so vital. Knowing how to pray, invoking covenant right. You know, if you're in a fight with someone, you ain't gonna ask them if you can hit them. You mind if I hit you? But you gonna do everything in your power, right? If you're fighting and they trying to take you out. You will do everything in your power to try to take them out. That's what invoking your covenant rights are. You have to understand God's heart about darkness and how wicked and evil that adversary is. Though he may appear as an angel of light, it's for deception. You got to understand, God's not playing with that stuff. God's not petting it. God's not sugarcoating it. God says, kill it. And this is sometime what religion and church has done to people is water them down to feel like there's completion in just religious routine and activity and comfortability. When you are a soldier drafted into an army, amen, and there are times where you must wage warfare. Anybody that's been in the military can attest to this. Warfare, nothing glamorous about it. Right? So, look at verse 26 of that same. No, I think we looked at it already. Verse 26, 23 and 26. 2 Corinthians 3. And again, this is just foundation stuff that we're going to springboard off of. 2 Corinthians chapter 3. And Pastor Trevor mentioned this verse in while receiving the offering. 2 Corinthians 3:18. The Lord says, but we all with open face, in other words, no veil over our face, nothing between us and the glory. But we all, because when Moses came down from the mountain, they put a veil. Because the people were afraid to look upon that glory that was on him. But we all with open face, beholding as in a mirror the glory of the Lord, are changed into the same image from glory to glory, even by the Spirit of the Lord. So God's plan for you is not to leave you stagnant, not for you to decrease. Amen. This is what the glory road is about. It's to instruct you. It's to bring you into the place of rest. So sometimes the main issue God has is that he got to get you out of the way. Anybody ever realize that? Sometimes you blame it on this one or you blame it on that one or you da-da-da, whatever. And it's not that at all. God has got to get you out of the way. Amen. So we're going from glory to glory, from strength to strength. We're not decreasing. Amen. Against all the narratives of darkness and popular opinion and the fear tactics of even preachers and, you know, naysayers and what have you. That is not what's happening. God says, no, I'm increasing you. My kingdom is going to increase. Now you got to lock into this like a pit bull on a hog, a feral hog when he bites him. You got to lock in and not let go. God will give you the grace. He that had clean hands shall be stronger and stronger. He shall hold to his way when it doesn't look like it. I mean, all of us have been through times where this just didn't look like it. Amen. Look at what I tell them, but look at it now. And sometimes it's almost challenging to be able to trace how God brought you through that. How did I get here? When just not long ago, it seemed like it was curtains. It was all over. Wasn't no way out. But God always had a way. God always has a way. Come on. This is the path of the just. It's as a shining light that shall shine more and more. It's not up to you to shine it. God's going to shine it. You have to let it shine. Let it shine in your vocabulary. Let it shine in your attitude. Let it shine in the joy in your heart. That's how you let it shine. Let it out. So we go from glory to glory. Let me give you just a definition of increase, because that is what is in God's heart for you on the glory road and the path of the just. Increase means to grow, to become greater or larger, to multiply, to reproduce. to make greater or larger. The act or an instant of increasing. The amount or rate by which something is increased. Reproduction, I like this word, and spread. Propagation. I see some of y'all right in the way. Propagation. Synonyms are amplify, augment, I like this, beef up, build up, enlarge, expand, grow, magnify, mount, multiply. I know I'm you'll just get the CD, buy the CD. Reproduce, snowball, swell. It means simply to become larger or greater. I want to lay that layer of foundation so that you lock into that and not into the mind of the world. People are afraid. And fear grips the fabric of the world system. But we are not of the world. We are in it, but we are not of it. We don't think like the world. When the world says there's no way out, we know there's always a way out. God always makes a way. God always provides. There's always breakthrough. See, when the world, they don't have the power, nor the authority, nor the covenant to break out of stuff. But our covenant determines that we are not bound by things. Amen. Why? Because we are his covenant authority. That's why you must know how to pray. You are not a beggar. Amen. You're not begging God. Pleading. It's not the tears. It's not the emotion that move him. It's when you abide by the law of prayer. It's a system, and you have covenant right.
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3: 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The favorable hand of God will oftentimes lead us into situations and circumstances and down through valleys in our life that will bring great pain and great suffering and heartache. Most believers' response to heartache and pain and suffering is, where's God? Well, God's been so good to me, but now look what I'm going through. God, where are you? God, if you loved me, Lord, if you had a favorable hand toward me.
4: God was watching over the prophet Nehemiah, but that did not guarantee him a life of ease and comfort. In fact, God uprooted Nehemiah and assigned him to rebuild the walls of Jerusalem. Today's edition of In Touch, the teaching ministry of Dr. Charles Stanley, returns to Nehemiah chapter 1 to understand more about the favorable hand of the Lord. Let's listen in to Dr. Stanley's message.
3: God loves everybody, but God, because he's a God of love, desires to show his favor toward his children. That is, he desires to show his goodness. He desires to express his goodness. He desires to give to us everything we need, everything we desire that fits his will and purpose for our life. So he is a good God, the Bible says. He is a loving God. And I think Nehemiah put it in such a beautiful way when he says, the good hand of my God was upon me. That he says, the favorable hand of God was upon me. And so as I look through this book and read this scripture over and over and over again, asking myself this question, what is it in a man's life and what is it in his relationship to God that he could say, the good hand of my God is upon me, that God has a favorable hand toward me? Because I think all of us would like to feel that and sense that, that we are favored by God. Doesn't mean we are better than someone else. Doesn't mean that we are more loved than someone else. But it means that God works in your life and my life, that it's very evident that he has favored us. That is, that he is expressing his goodness and expressing his love toward us. Well, I think there are a number of things, and if you're wise, you'll jot them all down. For the simple reason that the truth is, all of us want to feel the favor and the goodness of God upon our life. Well, one of the first things that I noticed in the life of Nehemiah is this, that here was a man who lived with a definite purpose in mind. Now, if you have no purpose in life, and you're just sort of floating through, doing the best you can with no sense of direction, nothing you want to accomplish, and no sense of godly purpose and godly direction, and somehow allowing God to use you in some fashion, then why should you expect the favorable hand of God to be upon you? Why should you expect the favorable, good hand of God to be upon you in a very special way or an extra way? Why should you expect that if you don't have any purpose, nothing you're trying to accomplish, and you're just sort of floating through life? It is very clear, here's a man who lived with a definite purpose in mind. And he said, the good hand of my God is upon me. The favorable hand of God is upon me. The second characteristic I noticed in his life was this, that here is a man in whose life prayer is a priority. If you and I want the favor of God, then we must build an intimate relationship with Him. And that comes through praying, through listening, through talking to Him. Setting aside time to listen, God, what are you saying to me? What are you saying to us at this particular time in our life? And so here is a man whose life is certainly very clearly lived with a certain purpose in mind. He has a sense of direction. He is a man in whose life prayer is a priority. When something rises that he does not know how to deal with it, he immediately goes to the Father seeking direction and asking for God to give him direction for his life. Certainly that's the pattern of the Lord Jesus. The Bible says every morning he was out there praying. Every evening he was praying, not because he had to, but because he loved his relationship with the Father. If we want the favorable hand of God upon us, what is it that God wants from us most of all? He wants an intimate relationship, not service. Service is a result of that. An intimate relationship, building a relationship with us, whereby what? He desires and is able to pour out those extra blessings. His favorable hand is upon us. He was a person in whose life prayer was a priority. The third thing I want you to notice about him is this, that his was the pathway of faith. If we want the favorable hand of God upon us, we must learn to walk by faith. We must trust God because, you see, our faith says more about what we believe about God than probably any other aspect of our life. If we believe that God is who He says He is, then whatever He tells us to do, we'll be willing to do it because we can trust Him. If God is not trustworthy, what kind of a God is He? If He is a trustworthy God, a faithful God, a God who is reliably there when He says, I'll always be there, never leave you nor forsake you. Every single promise that He's given, He says, you can do all things through Christ who will strengthen you. Your God will supply all of your needs according to His riches and glory in Christ Jesus. That person who is walking by faith is going to experience the favorable hand of God because God desires to pour out His blessings. And as Paul says, He'll do more abundantly than you and I expect or think. That's the favorable hand of God. He's a man of faith. He's a man who's willing to trust the Lord for whatever the need may be. Then I think there's another principle here, another characteristics of the person who certainly experiences the favorable hand of God. And that's this, that the bottom line, the principle that governs their life is the principle of obedience. If we want the favorable hand of God upon us, if we want Him to be able to pour out His blessings upon us, unhindered by something within us, then we must learn to walk in obedience to Him, leaving the consequences to Him. That's why you can never separate faith and obedience. You can't separate them. Here's the reason. If I obey God and leave the consequences to Him, it means I'm going to trust Him to handle the results of my obedience. If I really and truly trust Him, I'm going to do what He requires me to do. So here's a man whose life is characterized by obedience. But there's another characteristic here that's so evident, I think, in his life. Here's a man who practiced diligence. He was industrious. Now, a lot of people would like for God's favorable hand to be upon them, but they just want it handed to them. They just want to pray and let God just bless them with no commitment and no diligence and no hard work. This is still a day of diligence and hard working, being industrious as a Christian. You see, not only did he give direction, but he got in there and helped make it happen. And God is looking for industrious people, people who are willing to work, people who are willing to sacrifice, people who are willing to give their best, not just when it's convenient, but when it's not convenient. And if God can find people who are willing to be industrious and working hard, willing to sacrifice, willing to pay the price, you know what He's going to do? He's going to pour out His favorable hand. For those who have a purpose in life and are praying and walking by faith, living in obedience to Him, and who are willing to work at whatever God calls you to do, and to do your best at that, God deserves our best no matter what we're doing. Whatever he's called us to do, he deserves our very best of that. I believe the favorable hand of God, the good hand of God is going to rest, be offered to and poured out upon those who are diligently willing to give their best. If you determine in your life that no matter what God leads you to do and wherever he sends you, you're going to give it your best. You're going to give it your best because the Bible says that you and I ought to serve, we ought to work in our secular vocation or whatever, as unto the Lord. If I'm serving and working as unto the Lord, I'm not checking the clock. I'm not more concerned about my finances than my job. I am more concerned in pleasing my Heavenly Father. And if you and I please our Heavenly Father, listen, when we walk pleasing our Heavenly Father in faith and obedience to Him, God will give us favor in the eyes oftentimes of the world. Now, they won't quite understand what's going on. What's going on? God is giving us favor. There's another characteristic I see in his life that I think is so very important, and that's this. Each of these words begins with a P, but I'm going to add one here, because here, what did he do? He rounded up people to participate with him in what God had called him to do. The word here is humility. Here is a man who did not believe that he could get it all done himself. It was the participation of others. And as he began to share the vision that God had given him, and he says, the good hand of God has been favorable to me. What did he do? He surrounded himself with people. He began to organize them, and he motivated them, and he got them involved. Nowhere did he have the idea, here I am, Nehemiah, coming from the king, and I'm going to get this done. He knew that he couldn't do it. There were some things he didn't know how to do. And probably one of the reasons that God's good hand of favor does not get poured out upon us more than it does is because oftentimes we want to handle things ourselves and we think we can do it. God has made all of us weak enough in order to need Him. And listen, the best position in life to be in is to know that you don't know it all and that you can't do it yourself and that we are needy and that we are weak and that we are absolutely, totally dependent upon Him. That's why Paul said, I can do all things through Christ who strengthens me. He didn't just say, I can do all things. I can do all things through Christ who strengthens me, because whatever God calls us to do, God, listen, will enable us to do it. That's what the work of the Holy Spirit is all about. Enabling us to become the persons God wants us to be and enabling us to accomplish the work God has called us to accomplish. When you and I are willing to recognize that we don't have all the answers, that we need one another, that no matter how strong we are, that we are still weak, and that we desperately need to relate and to depend upon each other's gifts and talents and skills, God will pour out His favor upon us when we walk and when we come to the work that God has called us to do with a humble spirit. That doesn't mean piously humble. It means the recognition that I need you, you need me, we need God to do whatever He desires to accomplish in our life. Another characteristic that's so evident here is this, and that is something that I would put it in this fashion. And that is, when if we want the good hand of God upon us, and the favorable hand of God upon us, we have to recognize and accept. Listen to this now. We have to recognize and accept that with God's purpose in our life comes pain and comes suffering. Listen, the favorable hand of God does not mean no pain, no suffering, no hurt, no heartache. The favorable

in our life. And no matter what He's called us to do, He has ultimately called us to be conformed to the likeness of His Son. So whatever the purpose in life is, and you and I may be able to accomplish a lot of things in life or a few things, makes no difference. Ultimately, God's divine purpose is to shape us into the likeness of His Son. Well, if His favorite, listen, His favorable hand isn't a handful of things that I choose. Now, if I say, oh, but the favorable hand of God, here's what I'd like you to put in your hand. If you're going to offer that to me, God, here's what I'd like to have. All of us have our choices in life. All of us have our desires in life. All of us have our rathers in life, things we'd rather have or rather do or rather go. But the favorable hand of God has the best there is for us. The favorable hand of God is ready to be emptied onto you and me. The favorable hand of God is always ready to be emptied upon us if we position ourselves to be able to receive it. But if I see only things that I like and things that please me and things that make me feel good, if I only see those things as a favorable hand of God, what I will do is reject that favorable hand. Because sometimes with it comes pain and suffering and heartache and things we don't understand, things we can't fix. God is still in absolute control. That does not mean that His favorable hand has turned to be false. But His favorable good hand, the good hand of God, was upon me. When you and I walk with a purpose, prayerfully, in faith, obediently, cooperatively, when we recognize the hardships and the setbacks, when we recognize these things is still the good hand of God being poured out upon us, we're going to experience over and over again God's favorable hand being poured out upon us. And we're going to see and experience blessings that we can't even begin to fathom. And we're going to be able to recognize again and again that this is the grace of God. This is the goodness of God. This is the love of God. This is that undeserved favor of God being poured out upon us. Because we deserve it? Never. But because God is of such nature, He desires to pour out His favorable hand upon us. There will be progress. And then, of course, the last word I want to give you is praise. Because here's one thing you'll notice all through this book. You're going to find out that nowhere does Nehemiah take any credit for it. He talks about the good hand of the Lord. In the 20th verse of this second chapter, the God of heaven will give us success. And if you'll notice over here again, the 6th chapter, he says, it was God who helped us accomplish this work. And so what is he doing all through here? He's praising the Lord. Now look what happens. You know, sometimes we ask God for things or ask him for direction of our life, and we want to be blessed, and we want the Lord to do in our lives and do for us what we think, God, if you don't do it, it's not going to happen. And God is so good and so loving and so kind and so gracious. Paul said it this way in Ephesians. He said in this 3rd chapter, he says, I want you to know the love of Christ, which surpasses knowledge, that you may be filled up in all the knowledge of God. Now listen to this. Now unto him who is able to do exceeding abundantly beyond all that we ask or think, according to the power that works within us, to him be glory and praise. You know what happened as a result of Nehemiah's responsibility here and his faithfulness to God? Well, look at it, if you will. Look, if you will, in the 8th chapter. Because here's where Ezra also gets in on the scene. He's a scribe. The scripture says in the 8th chapter, now, of course, the walls are built, the gates are built, and they're protected, and now what happens? What happens is they begin to worship God. Verse 4, and Ezra the scribe stood at a wooden podium, which they had made for the purpose. That's where we get the whole idea of pulpits and podiums and so forth. That's scriptural. He stood there, and what happens? And beside him stood all these folks. In verse 5, and Ezra opened the book in the sight of all the people, for he was standing above all the people. That's why they put preachers up here. I mean, we didn't decide this. And Ezra opened the book in the sight of all the people, for he was standing above all the people. And when he opened it all, the people stood up. Then Ezra blessed the Lord, the great God, and all the people answered, amen, amen. While lifting up their hands, then they bowed low and worshiped the Lord with their faces to the ground. What did they do? They gave praise and glory and honor to God. And the rest of this book speaks of their praise and their glory and their honor to Almighty God. You know what? Listen to this. It doesn't make a difference what your vocation is. It doesn't make a difference what God's called you to do. If you and I live obediently before Him with His purpose in mind, prayerfully, walking in faith, trusting Him, obediently before Him, willing to cooperate in the spirit of humility, understanding that pain is going to be a part of our life,

0: being industrious and diligent in the things that God has called us to do, giving Him the praise and the glory and the honor. There will be progress in our life. There will be accomplishments in our life. And you know what? God will accomplish in your life far more than you expect. He says, listen, He says, more than you expect. And I do believe it's more than we expect, more than we deserve, and far more than you and I could ever do among ourselves. The good hand of God, the favorable hand of God, willing to be poured out upon His children. But if a person has no sense of purpose, they pray only in emergencies, they're not trusting God, and they're lazy, they're not committed to being obedient to Him, they complain when difficulty and hardship hits them, and their life is like a capsule, they play Lone Ranger, they want to do it all themselves. Then, my friend, listen, I'll tell you something else about the favorable hand of God. It isn't half full. The favorable hand of God is full of the best of God's blessings that fit you and me at that moment in our life. And it will fit us again the next time He pours them out. And the truth is that you and I can live under the favorable hand of God. It is a choice that we make if we are willing to make the right choices in life. Well, where does it all begin? It begins with the first most important decision a person can make in their life. That decision is a spiritual decision. It is a life-changing decision. It is a decision that has eternal consequences and will make an awesome impact in your life. That is the decision to trust the Lord Jesus Christ as your personal Savior. It is the decision to recognize that God is your Creator. It is the decision to recognize that He has the right to rule and reign in your life. It is the decision to recognize that sin has separated you between you and your God. It is a decision to receive by faith Jesus as your Savior, recognizing His death at Calvary as payment for your sin, acknowledging Him as your Savior, your Lord and your Master. That's the first step. And the moment you do that, something will happen in your life. Sins are forgiven. You become a child of God. Then God's favorable hand that's been shut up because you've lived in rebellion toward God is suddenly full, ready to be poured out in your life so that you too can say, the favorable hand of God was upon me. And Father, we thank You that You make it simple and plain for us, that in our rebellion, in our indifference, in our frustrations, our anxieties, our fears, we so often stymie and hinder the pouring out of Your best blessings toward us. So I want to pray that everyone who hears this message may examine his or her life, that those who are unsaved may trust Jesus Christ as their Savior and position themselves then to be allowed to receive and to believe and to experience Your wonderful love. I pray for every believer to examine their heart in the light of these characteristics of Nehemiah, that all of us may be walking as Your children, continually experiencing the good favor of our God. For we ask it in Jesus' name. Amen.
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1: 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It's important for us to understand the role of the Holy Spirit. With Insight for Believers, here's a moment with Charles Stanley.
6: It's very important because people who do not understand that find themselves heading in one of two directions. First of all, they totally ignore the Holy Spirit. Secondly, there are excesses and misunderstandings about why God sent him. God sent the Holy Spirit through his Son, Jesus Christ. Remember, Jesus said, if I go away, I'll not leave you comfortless. And he said, if you recall, I will send the Helper. He'll be in you, with you, and upon you. Very important we understand that in order to live a godly life, it must be the work of the Spirit in us. Secondly, in order to carry out the mission God has called us, each of us with, it's the work of the Holy Spirit. And thirdly, oftentimes people talk about getting the Spirit. And the truth is, it's not so much I get the Spirit, because when we were saved, the Holy Spirit sealed us at that moment as a child of God forever. And likewise, the Scripture says, if you do not have the Spirit of God, you're none of His. So every single believer is indwelt by the Holy Spirit upon salvation, so that He can use us, work through us, live through us, the life of the Lord Jesus Christ. The truth is, no one who is saved is without the Spirit. And so there's all kind of misunderstandings about the Spirit, which the Bible is very, very clear about.
1: 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Did you have a fresh understanding as you listened to this program today? Well, tell us what you learned. Coming up on In Touch, what do you do if you're a believer and you're feeling condemned? 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

0: 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Thank you for being such a blessing to me and my husband and our entire family every day, 24 hours a day. God bless you all for being such an inspiration in our life. Thank you. Bye-bye.
1: Baruch Hashem Adonai, blessed is the name of the Lord. This is Cynthia West with For Such a Time as This. Common sense is still a wonderful thing. And as Christians who have read the Bible, we know that everything that is happening in the world today is what is written in the Bible. We also know that the Bible is our safe place. The Word is our safe place. The Word is Jesus. Jesus said, I will never leave you or forsake you. Every promise the Bible gives us is true. The truth is our safety. Revelation says, then he said to me, these words are faithful and true. And the Lord, the God of the spirits of the prophets, has sent his angel as a representative to show his bondservants the things that must soon take place. And behold, I am coming quickly. Blessed, happy, prosperous, to be admired is the one who heeds and takes to heart and remembers the words of the prophecy. That is the predictions, consolations, and warnings contained in this book. And he said to me, do not seal up the words of the prophecy of this book, for the time of their fulfillment is near. And behold, Jesus says, I am coming quickly, and my reward is with me to give each one according to the merit of his deeds, earthly works, faithfulness. I am the Alpha and the Omega, the first and the last, the beginning and the end, the eternal one. Hallelujah, child of God, in him there is fullness of joy. Be encouraged. And if you would like Jesus to come into your heart and life and be your Lord and Savior, ask with me now. Holy Spirit, please show me Jesus and let Jesus be seen in me. Now, Holy Spirit will do the rest. I pray God's divine protection and guidance over President Donald J. Trump, his cabinet and his advisors and everyone and everything pertaining to them. I repeat scripture and I declare the eyes of the blind are opened and the ears of the deaf will hear and that they come to the knowledge of the saving grace of Jesus Christ. I ask, Holy Spirit, show them Jesus until Jesus is seen in them. I pray for their salvation. God bless the United States of America. And Revelation says, I, Jesus, have sent my angel to testify to you and to give you assurance of these things for the churches. I am the root, the source, the life, and the offspring of David, the radiant and bright morning star. The Holy Spirit and the bride, the church believers, say come. And let the one who hears say come. And let the one who is thirsty come. And let the one who wishes take and drink the water of life without cost. Shalom, shalom.

0: Even before he was born, Jacob's parents were told by God that the younger would rule over the older. But instead of trusting God to keep his promise, Jacob decided to help God out and do things his own way. Well, you can probably guess how that turns out. Welcome to Through the Bible with Dr. J. Vernon McGee. I'm Steve Schwetz, your host, inviting you along on this five-year journey through God's amazing Word. We're continuing a classic family drama in the book of Genesis, and in this study, we're going to see Jacob on the receiving end of deception, this time from his uncle Laban. What Jacob dishes out earlier in life, he now gets served back full measure. In fact, these next 20-plus years are only the beginning of Jacob's education. God is patiently at work shaping a man who wants to do life his own way into the man he intends him to be. And while Jacob's story starts with struggle, it doesn't end there. God transforms him into a man that we later know as Israel. And here's the good news. God is still doing that kind of work today, taking men and women who yield their hearts to him and shaping us into something new in Christ Jesus. Aren't you glad? I know I am. As you grab your Bible and find your spot here on the Bible bus, let's pause for a moment and hear from a couple of fellow travelers. First, Betty, who listens by app, she sent us this note. It's a short one, but she's got a powerful message. She says, Dr. McGee's teaching on grace transformed my relationship with God. Less performance, more trust, freedom at last. Well, that's certainly stating it clearly, isn't it? And Betty, thanks for sharing. And then here's a voicemail from a listener who's been with us a while.
1: I got saved in 1989 with just me and my truck. My dad had passed at an early age, and I was asking God why it happened. And the next thing I know, I'm listening to McGee over the next week or two. And I says, boy, I don't like the guy's voice, but I kept looking for him the next day and the next day and the next day. Anyway, I listen when I shave every morning on the app, and it's wonderful. I learned so much through McGee and his down-to-earth, sensible teaching, and it's really good stuff. I mean, he doesn't, you know, blow things out of proportion. He just tells it like it is. That's what I love about him more than anything. And he's still got a great sense of humor. Okay, Steve and Greg and everybody at TTB, God bless you. Thank you. I love you. Bye-bye.
0: So great to have you aboard. I love Dr. McGee's teaching, too. And yes, his humor never gets old. I'll be saving you a seat as the Bible bus rolls along. You know, we'd love to hear from you as well. So if you've been on the Bible bus for a while, what's standing out to you in a fresh way today? And what advice would you share with someone who's just climbing aboard for the first time? And if you're new, what brought you here? And what surprised or excited you so far? Just send us a note through our app or email us at BibleBus@ttb.org or write to Box 7100, Pasadena, California, 91109. In Canada, Box 25325, London, Ontario, N6C6B1. And you can leave us a voicemail anytime at 1-800-65-BIBLE. Let's pray. Father, thank you for the hope that you're not finished with us, that you're patiently teaching us and shaping us to be more like your Son. Please use your word in the lives of those who hear it and respond to your Spirit's leading. In Jesus' name, amen. Now let's turn to Genesis 29 as we make our way through the Bible with Dr. J. Vernon McGee.
2: And now, friends, today we come to the 29th chapter of Genesis. And if you have your Bible, you'll want to turn there. And we left off in the 28th chapter. You remember this man, Jacob, had to leave home post-haste. In fact, he took French leave. He had to go because his brother was going to kill him. And his mother sent him, together with the father, Isaac, back to Uncle Laban that he might get a wife back there. That's where Isaac had gotten his wife, Rebekah, and so they are sending Jacob back there. And he's on his own. And he's a clever boy, and he's demonstrated that cleverness. And even that night he was so homesick, God appeared to him to comfort him and made these wonderful promises to him, transferred them, the ones he'd given to Abraham, Isaac, and to Jacob. Now they are given to Jacob. And then, lo and behold, the next day, if he doesn't make a vow with God and trades with him, and he says, if you'll take care of me and do this for me and bring me back here, and then I'll do this for you. Well, believe me, friends, God already told him that. And if it depended on Jacob's faithfulness, I'm afraid he'd never receive very much from the Lord. After all, isn't it all by grace? And that's the way you and I got saved. We never deserved it. If we did, none of us would ever be saved. Now, over chapter 29, I'd like to write Galatians 6, 7, and 8. Be not deceived, God is not mocked, for whatsoever man soweth, that shall he also reap. For he that soweth to his flesh shall of the flesh reap corruption, but he that soweth to the Spirit shall of the Spirit reap life everlasting. And probably the popular title that we ought to put over this chapter is Chickens Come Home to Roost. Now you'll see, beginning in this chapter, Jacob begins to reap the harvest of his evil doing. And you will also find that this is a universal law of God, that whatsoever a man sows, that shall he also reap. Now, if the Bible teaches anything, it teaches that this is true, and it's true in any area of life. You sow corn, you get corn. You sow cotton, you get cotton. You sow wheat, you'll reap wheat. If you sow tares, you'll reap tares. And you'll find out that that runs all the way through Scripture in every field. For instance, Pharaoh slew the male children of the Hebrews. And what happened? Well, his own son was slain by the death angel. Ahab slew Naboth in cold blood, and the dogs licked the blood of Naboth. And Elijah came to Ahab and said, look, the very same place that dogs lick the blood of Naboth, the dogs are going to lick your blood. And Ahab, I think, rather smiled at that and said, well, I'll keep away from that place. But it just happened to be literally fulfilled. You remember David found that this was an inexorable law that was applicable to his own life in reference to his sin. He committed a sin, a terrible sin. God forgave him, yes, but may I say to you, chickens come home to roost. What you sow, you reap. And his own daughter was raped, and his son slain. Even Paul the Apostle, he felt the weight of this law. He gave his consent to the stoning of Stephen. And what happened? Well, Paul was taken outside the city of Lystra and stoned and left for dead. But this man Jacob is really the classic example, and we're going to see that. And I mention all of this at the beginning of this chapter. Now, will you notice, this man Jacob is rather cocky. He has practiced deceit. He would stoop to use methods that were just a little shady to accomplish his purpose. He was proud of his cleverness. And now will you note verse 1, chapter 29 of Genesis. Then Jacob went on his journey and came into the land of the people of the east. Now he leaves Bethel, goes on his journey, and after a period of time, I do not know how long, why he arrived in the land of Haran, and he looked, and behold, a well in the field. And lo, there were three flocks of sheep lying by it. For out of that well they watered the flocks, and a great stone was upon the well's mouth. And thither were all the flocks gathered, and they rolled the stone from the well's mouth and watered the sheep and put the stone again upon the well's mouth in his place. You see, water is a very important item in that country and still is. There's not too much of it in many places. And it has to be husbanded and it has to be protected. And so here was the well that they watered the sheep and the people in that area. Now, a certain time during the day, the stone that was on top of the well was removed, and everybody watered the sheep. Everybody got the water. Then the top was put back down. Now, Jacob arrives there before they take the stone away from the well. And here comes Jacob now, and believe me, he's as cocky as ever. Listen to him. Verse 4, and Jacob said unto them, my brethren, whence be ye? And they said, of Haran are we. And he said unto them, know ye Laban, the son of Nahor? And they said, we know him. And they did, I guess. Jacob didn't, but he's going to get acquainted with him. Verse 6, and he said unto them, is he well? And they said, he's well. And behold, Rachel his daughter cometh with the sheep. And he said, lo, It's yet high day, neither is it time that the cattle should be gathered together. Water ye the sheep and go and feed them. Here Jacob has just arrived in a land, and he's telling them already how to water their sheep, how they should do. This is typical of him, by the way. And they said, we cannot until all the flocks be gathered together, until they roll a stone from the well's mouth, then we water the sheep. And while he yet spake with them, Rachel came with her father's sheep, for she kept them. Now, this is a woman's work, by the way, in that day. She was the shepherdess that took care of the sheep. And it came to pass, when Jacob saw Rachel, the daughter of Laban, his mother's brother, and the sheep of Laban, his mother's brother, that Jacob went near and rolled a stone from the well's mouth and watered the flock of Laban, his mother's brother. And frankly, I don't know who told him to do it, but he did it. Whether this was time, I don't know. I doubt whether it was. But after all, Jacob is not really following anyone's law except his own. He made the rules for the game as he went through life. That is the first part of his life. But he's got a tremendous lesson that he's going to have to learn, and Uncle Laban is really the one to teach him. And then we find in verse 11, and this has always been a strange verse to me, and Jacob kissed Rachel and lifted up his voice and wept. And frankly, kissing that girl, and why he should weep, it's difficult for me to understand, other than I'm of the opinion that this boy had had a lonely trip all the way from the moment he left home. He spent that lonely night at Bethel, but he's still trading the next day, and he'd had a lonely trip. You must remember that from Bethel he had to go up by the Sea of Galilee, he had to go up into Syria, and he had to cross that desert there. I suppose he had many experiences along the way. And now to find out that he's arrived at the place he's going, because he knew nothing about it before. And when he got there, he becomes very cocky, of course. He greets these men in a matter-of-fact way, as if he'd known them all their life, asks some questions, and then he rolls the stone away. And whether it was time, I doubt it, but he did. And I imagine that he so welled up with emotion that when he greeted this girl, Rachel, and he kissed her, and he wept, I suppose that that would be the only way that you could explain it. But I'm sure the next time that he did, he didn't weep. Now, verse 12, and Jacob told Rachel that he was her father's brother. And you notice father's brother actually means nephew. The Hebrew does not make a lot of the distinctions that we make today. We've got it reduced down to whether a person is a kissing cousin or not. Well, in that day, they didn't have it. If you're related, you're related, and that means you're a brother. And that's the way that it's translated here, and quite properly so. But he is actually his nephew, that he was her father's brother, and that he was Rebekah's son. And Rebekah was the sister of Laban. And she ran and told her father. And it came to pass, when Laban heard the

and how clever he was, and probably about that night at Bethel. Well, he told Laban all these things. And Laban said to him, "Surely thou art my bone and my flesh." Laban was convinced now this was his nephew, and he says, "You're my relative. Come in, make yourself at home." And he abode with him the space of a month. Now, he's there for a month. And what happens? Well, he's not working. He's, after all, the nephew that's come from a far country, and he's come over to visit his uncle. And I suppose that he felt like he ought to have free board there. And during that time, why, he's been courting this girl, Rachel. At least he's certainly been casting his eyes in that direction. And I think she was casting her eyes in his direction. And now, one morning at breakfast, and I think that's when this took place, notice verse 15. "And Laban said unto Jacob, because thou art my brother, shouldst thou therefore serve me for naught? Tell me, what shall thy wages be?" This Uncle Laban is pretty clever. Now, who has said anything about going to work? Jacob hasn't. And Uncle Laban, in a very tactful way at breakfast, he says, "Now, Jacob, my nephew, I don't want you to work for me for nothing. I'm going to pay you." Well, who said anything about going to work? Jacob hadn't, but Laban had. And frankly, you don't live with Laban a month without making some sort of an arrangement to pay your board. Uncle Laban was clever also, and he now is going to deal with his nephew. And Laban had two daughters. The name of the elder was Leah, and the name of the younger was Rachel. Now, we are introduced to another daughter here, Leah. And actually, Uncle Laban has been watching this boy, and he's noted that this boy, his nephew's, become very much interested in his daughter, that is, in Rachel, the younger daughter. You can understand why. The next verse tells us, verse 17, "Leah was tender-eyed, but Rachel was beautiful and well-favored." And that means, again, here's another very beautiful girl, and that's Rachel. But Leah was tender-eyed, and that's the way of saying she was not so beautiful at all. I remember years ago in college reading in Greek, and especially in some of the plays, for instance, Euripides, you find out that when the fellow wanted to say something very nice about his girl, why, the thing he said to her, that she was cow-eyed, that she had the eyes of a cow. Well, I always laughed at that. To me, I would turn that over before I would decide that was a compliment. But have you ever looked in the eye of a cow recently? Well, the next time you meet a cow, take a look at the eye. They're generally very beautiful. Now, I've never seen a cow that I thought had ugly eyes since I'd read that. And so the way that you would describe in that day a person, that is, a woman, she would be cow-eyed, that means beautiful, or tender-eyed, mean that she was sort of an ugly duckling. So Laban had these two daughters, and it's obvious now that Jacob is in love with Rachel. In fact, verse 18 reads, "And Jacob loved Rachel and said, I'll serve thee 7 years for Rachel, thy younger daughter." And he was quite moon-eyed himself. And so that morning at breakfast, when Uncle Laban suggested he go to work, he had something in mind himself, and he knew the boy was in love with the girl. And so he said, "Now, what shall your wages be?" And Jacob said, "Well, if you don't mind, I'd be willing to serve you 7 years for Rachel." And this man Laban is for driving a pretty hard bargain, and that's what he does. And Laban said, "It's better that I give her to thee than that I should give her to another man. Abide with me. That'll be all right with me if you'll serve me." And this is about one of the loveliest things that's said about Jacob. Frankly, the only part of this man's life, in the early part of it, that has anything in it that's beautiful or fine or noble,

0: is his love for Rachel, and that is outstanding. Listen to this, verse 20. And Jacob served 7 years for Rachel, and they seemed unto him but a few days for the love he had to her. You can see this man working. I tell you, Uncle Laban had him working, and he did many things. Worked out in the cold, out in the rain, out in all sorts of weather. But he always thought of that girl, Rachel, and there she was to meet him and to greet him, and he's in love with her. And Jacob said unto Laban, give me my wife, for my days are fulfilled, that I may go in unto her. And Laban gathered together all the men of the place and made a feast. And it came to pass in the evening. Now notice what Uncle Laban's doing. This is a dirty trick. That he took Leah, his daughter, and brought her to him, and he went in unto her. Now at the marriage ceremony in that day, the way that it was done, the woman was veiled, entirely veiled. You couldn't see her at all. And so poor Jacob didn't see the girl he's getting until he got in the tent. And he lifted the veil. And lo and behold, it wasn't Rachel. It was Leah. And I wonder if that very moment when he saw he'd been tricked, I wonder if he didn't recall something, that he was the younger and he pretended to be the elder to deceive his own father. And he deceived his father, and that's the reason he had to leave home, and he got the blessing, and it was a good trick he had pulled. But you see, God doesn't go in for that type of conduct. God doesn't approve of it. God had promised him the blessing, but he's got to get it God's way. And so what happened? Well, the thing that happened is just simply this, that chickens are now coming home to roost. He pretended to be the elder, and he was the younger. Now he thinks he's getting the younger, and he gets the elder. Chickens are indeed coming home to roost. And what happened? Came to pass in the evening that he took Leah his daughter, brought her to him, he went in unto her. And Laban gave unto his daughter Leah Zilpah, his maid, for a handmaid. It came to pass that in the morning, behold, it was Leah. And he said to Laban, what is this that thou hast done unto me? Did not I serve thee for Rachel? Wherefore then hast thou beguiled me? May I tell you, when the tables have turned, this becomes an awful thing. In fact, it's a criminal thing that he's done. But notice how Uncle Laban passes it all. Uncle Laban is an expert, friends, at this type of thing. And Laban said, it must not be so done in our country, to give the younger before the firstborn. Uncle Laban said, well, there was a little matter, a little clause in the contract. In fact, it was that which was in fine print, Jacob, and I forgot to call your attention to it. There is a rule in the country that the elder daughter must marry first, and the younger daughter can't marry until the elder daughter is married. And I forgot to tell you that, and that's the reason that it worked out as it did. Well, I tell you, a man served 7 years here. And now notice, Uncle Laban is prepared to be very generous in his dealings. He says, fulfill her week. And that week, you see, 7 years. And we will give thee this also for the service which thou shalt serve with me yet 7 other years. Now, don't come along, friends, anyone, and say, well, look, here, this man's going to have 2 wives. And it looks like God approved of it. Well, why do you think God approved of it? The record here is inspired because this is what happened. But that doesn't mean God approved of it. In fact, as in the case of Abraham taking Hagar, the entire story, the whole incident, reveals that God disapproved of it. And it's recorded because it is a fact. Now, Jacob did so, verse 28, fulfilled her week. And he gave him Rachel, his daughter, to wife also. And Laban gave to Rachel his daughter, Bilhah, his handmaid, to be her maid. And he went in also unto Rachel, and he loved also Rachel more than Leah, and served with him yet 7 other years. Believe me, Uncle Laban is getting his money's worth, is he not? And poor Jacob is really going to school. but he has two wives and he shouldn't have them. He'll be in trouble before it's over. We'll have to leave off right there today, my beloved.
1: 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And Uncle Laban isn't finished with Jacob yet. 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I'm Steve Schwetz. 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
4: And that's like people today who want nothing to do with being a believer. They don't want to be found in church. 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

0: Thank you for making time in your day for Leading the Way with Dr. Michael Youssef, the passionate author of more than 50 life-changing books. Well, as we observe our culture around us, kind of seems like everyone has a cause that they're fighting for. For some people, it's in politics. For others, it's human rights. Still others dive into environmental projects. The list is endless. But God calls his people to contend for the faith, holding firmly to and proclaiming loudly the truth of God's word. So up next on this episode of Leading the Way Audio, Dr. Youssef takes you into the brief book of Jude, specifically verses 3 and 4, highlighting what we're taught about contending for the faith. I hope you can listen along as Dr. Youssef begins.
1: Turn with me, if you haven't already, Jude. We looked at verses 1 and 2 last message, and we're going to look at verses 3 and 4. Beloved, although I was very eager to write to you about the salvation that we share, I felt compelled to write to you and urge you to contend for the faith. The faith that once and for all entrusted to the saints. For certain men whose condemnation was written about long ago have secretly slipped in among you. They are godless men who change the grace of the Lord into license for immorality and deny Jesus Christ, our sovereign Lord. Before I get to these two verses, you must understand, please listen carefully, this is very important. In fact, everything in those two verses is of vital importance. But listen carefully. There is a world of difference between faith and the faith. Faith is what we believe. The Bible said that we are saved by faith alone, not just by accepting a miracle or two or three. No, but placing our whole faith in the Lord Jesus Christ as the only Savior and Lord. Faith is what we believe. You got it? But the faith is the totality of biblical truth. The faith is God's self-revelation as it is revealed in His book, the Bible. The faith is the unfolding of God's salvation plan from Genesis to Revelation. The faith is found in the book of God. The faith is the fact that God made only one provision for salvation. Not too many roads will lead to God. Only one. His name is Jesus. The faith is that Jesus and only Jesus is the way, the truth, and the life. The faith says only obedience to the command of Jesus is the evidence of one's salvation. The faith means that the Bible is not a fairy tale once upon a time. No. It was once and for all given to us. It is a closed book. It cannot be added to or subtracted from. And that is why Jude says, once delivered. Once delivered. What does that mean? Once delivered is given to us once and for all. You can't pick and choose. You can't accept this part or reject that part. It's not a smorgasbord. It's not as a buffet, all you can eat breakfast buffet down at the corral. No. In fact, Galatians 1:8, Paul said about that faith, he said, if we or an angel from heaven should preach another gospel other than the one we preach to you, let him be eternally condemned. Please hear me right. Just as God, once and for all, created all the stars in the galaxies and placed them in their orbit, and He gave them names, just as God, once and for all, named all the stars, so is the Bible, once and for all. I know that we live in a time when 80% of Christians, listen to me, I'm not talking about the world outside, I'm not worried about them, God is going to take care of them. I do preach the gospel to them. But 80% of Christians in America do not read the Bible. I found some astonishing statistics when I was doing the research for my book, How to Read the Bible as If Your Life Depends on It. And when I was writing this book and I did the research, I was absolutely shocked to the core. 80% don't read the Bible. No wonder only 4% of Americans have a biblical worldview. But Jude is even saying more than that. He's saying the faith is a trust. It's a trust. And we are custodians of that trust. We are custodians of it. We are stewards of it. Now, can you feel that weight of responsibility? Can you feel it? And that is why Jude did not begin by telling us to contend for the faith. He didn't begin there. He began by telling us about this incomprehensible, it really is an inexplicable privilege that God has given us, namely that we are compelled, that we are beloved, that we are kept, and that we are blessed. And after he shows us the incredible lavishing of God's amazing grace, then he says, contend for that faith. Please listen to me. It's after you understand all of these privileges, can you feel the weight of responsibility of that privilege? But beloved, listen to me. The problem with all of this is that there's a danger, huge danger, of handing the next generation a modified, molested, and counterfeit faith. Question, do we have to be contentious in our contending for the faith? Not at all. Not at all. Not one bit. We do the contending for the faith with love in our hearts. With love in our hearts. No bitterness, no hatred, no anger. That's not who we are. That is alien to our heavenly blood that's flowing in our veins. We contend for the truth with a smile on our face and the love in our hearts. Listen to me, please. If we do not love them, why in the world would we even contend for the faith at all? Just let them perish in sin. But because of our love for God and for the gospel and for His word, because of our love for people, we want to see them truly saved, not just churched. We contend for what? The faith. And if and when they totally reject our efforts, we just shake the dust off our feet and hand them over to God. We can't do a thing about it. But you cannot contend for the faith if you don't know the faith, if you don't love the faith, and if you don't live the faith. It is only when you know, love, and live the faith can you truly contend for the faith. Another question. Where are we and with whom should we contend for the faith? Not with the atheists and the agnostics. No, no, no, no. They denied the faith. We patiently need to explain it to them. Not the Muslims, the Hindu, the Buddhists. There's a counterfeit faith. Ah, but we contend for the faith with those who sneak into churches like the serpent of old and try to do an inside job in the church. We contend for the faith with those who may be in pulpits, but they are preaching partial truth. We contend for the faith with those who may sneak into a Bible-believing church and for the purpose of changing, modifying, falsifying, or bringing doubt to the truth. Why? Because if we let them go unchallenged, it is only a matter of time before they can cause a whole lot of harm. A whole lot of harm. I want to give you a couple of examples from history so you understand even what is happening today that you see in the news all over Europe and North America. For the first 500 years of the Christian faith, the first 500 years, the Church of Jesus Christ was plagued by all sorts of heresies. All sorts of heresies. I mean, I can name just from the top of my head at least six or seven. These heresies had to do with the divinity of Christ, with the authority of the Scripture, and with the Holy Trinity, and on and on and on. Please listen to me. Whenever the gospel is preached, Satan is always at the heels of the preaching of the gospel, trying to falsify it. Test me on that. And so those early days of the Christian church, there were some who valiantly contended for the faith and stood, and some of them lost their lives to depose the heretics. And sometimes these heretics are cult-like. They leave those countries and they go somewhere else as a cult. And so there was a heresy known as Nestorianism, because it was founded by a man named Nestor. And it was, just to give you the bottom line, they did not believe in the divinity of Christ. And then they felt pushed out of some churches in the Christian land, which all of the Middle East was a Christian land at that time. And some of them went and lived in Northern Arabia, Christian heretics, known as the Nestorians. And there in Northern Arabia, they influenced a man named Muhammad. And now we have the religion of Islam, which denies the divinity of Christ, because they learned it from a Christian heretics. Not only that, but 4th and 5th century, there was, as I said, many heresies, Sabellianism and all of them. But there was a special heresy that flourished in North Africa. It was started by a woman. That has nothing to do with it, because other heresies started by men. It's not the issue. It's called Montanism. The Montanist movement invaded the church in North Africa with vengeance. What did they teach? Listen carefully. They taught that the Bible is not a closed book, that God can still speak prophetically today. This is in the middle of 600s, and is equal in authority to the prophets and the apostles. And it spread throughout North Africa. Remember, North Africa is where St. Augustine came from. He came from the country of Tunisia. When I say North Africa, talk about Libya, Tunisia, Morocco, Algiers. Not heeding the warning in the book of Revelation at the beginning and at the end, never to add, never to subtract from the Word of God, yet these heretics were invaded those churches in North Africa with vengeance. I have tremors when I hear somebody, whether online or on television, says, I have a prophetic word. I have a prophetic word. Oh my gosh, I get tremors. This Montanist heresy, as I said, was spread throughout North Africa all the way until the middle of the 600 AD. North Africa had well over 50,000 churches by the middle of the 600s. 50,000. That's the most conservative estimates. And so, when the hordes of Arabian Muslims came and invaded North Africa, and they said, oh, Allah spoke through a prophet, they said, oh, let's listen to it. And within 30 years, every one of these tens of thousands of churches turned into mosques. We're seeing it with our eyes now. Do you watch the news coming from Europe and even here in the States and North America? We're seeing it before our eyes happening now. Some pathetic prostrate churches in Europe and North America are accommodating. And this happened because believers in time gone by refused to contend for the faith. And they allowed false teachers, false preachers to flourish without any opposition. They got away with it in these locations. Verse 4 again. Certain men whose condemnation was written about long ago have secretly slipped in among you. Beloved, the tragedy today is that so many Christian believers who have no discernment. If you want to cry to God for something, cry that God would give us discernment among the believers. Why? Because history is littered with examples of how Christians were snookered by falsehood again and again and again. Many Christians taught that out of the kindness of their heart Let's listen to the other side. Other side? There is no other side. Are you with me? There is no other side. It's only Jesus. And before they knew it, they were taken over. Oh, we've seen one denomination after another. Even in my lifetime, my involvement with these, one denomination after another fell into disbelief of the truth. But it all started by non-discerning believers who, out of the kindness of their heart, they said, let's listen to the false teachers. Think about it this way. Think about it this way. Out of the 100 colleges, the first 100 colleges in America, the first 100, 88 of them were founded to prepare young men for ministry. This includes Harvard. And Harvard now has 40 chaplains. The head chaplain is an atheist. Harvard was founded in 1640 for training men for gospel ministries. Here's the three things that they had the students do. Three things. First of all, the students had to know the eternal God through Jesus. Secondly, they have to pray because that's the only way they're going to have wisdom. And thirdly, they had to study the scripture twice a day. Oh, I can go on and tell you about Yale and Princeton or even Emory University. Oh, my beloved friends, please listen to me. The non-discerning Christians think that one preacher is as good as another, that one teacher is as good as another, that one communicator is as good as the other. The truth is, the apostates are great communicators. They really are. They are charming, and they are oh so sweet. Three things that I lack. And oh, they get taken by their charisma and their personality and how being great communicators they are. Slowly but surely, all is replaced from the preaching of the gospel with false gospels. Do you know the story of the frog in the kettle? The water was tepid, but the heat was on. Slowly, and because it was a slow heat, the frog boiled in the water. Because didn't jump out as soon as she felt the heat. The frogs are in the kettle, and the kettle is boiling. The word Jude uses here about this slipped in, the word slipped in, slithfully. They sneaked in. It's the word actually used for an alligator. If you see an alligator lying on the bank of the river, you don't know if it's a log or because it's still, very still. And without a ripple, they slip into the water. Oh, outwardly they appear so loving, so kind, but inwardly they're full of themselves. Outwardly they say all the right words, but inwardly they do not fear God. And that is why Paul said in 2 Timothy 3:5, there he describes them that they have the form of godliness, but they deny its power. Oh, they appear to be so caring. So kind, so sympathetic, and oh, they are gifted. But the poison drips, drips, drips, drips into the souls of the unsuspecting. Now, before I run out of time, I need to tell you something else of equal importance. Apostasy did not start in the 21st church. As I already told you, even the first 5 centuries of Christian faith. But apostasy really started in the Garden of Eden. That's where it started. When Eve knew what God said, they knew God's word, but she allowed Satan to plant the seeds of doubt in her mind. Do you really think that the Bible is for today? Oh, don't get me wrong. I'm not against the Bible. It's a great book. But it's for bygone days. But now we know more because we have more scientific knowledge and understanding than they had back then. Every word that I just uttered came from the mouth of one of those apostates. Jude said, they pervert the grace of God. Oh, beloved, listen to me. I read some years ago, less than actually 15 years ago, a very prominent pastor started this called hyper grace. To put it mildly, just say, sin unto your heart's content, because grace will take care of it. When people use the grace of God to rationalize sin, it is not the grace of God. God's grace is unmerited favor, not license to sin. God's grace puts you on your knees before God, not fills you with arrogance. God's grace causes us to want to please God, not tempt God. God's grace restrains us, not gives us unbridled passion. God's grace causes me to blush and feel shame when I sin, not proud of my sin. God's grace leads me to daily purify myself, not fill me with perversion. That's the grace of God. Now, as I conclude this message today, I want to take a moment as before I close to speak to that one person, to that one person, that person who's being deceived or about to be deceived into doubting the authority of the Word of God. That one person who's about to be deceived into doubting the relevance of the Word of God to their life, what's going on in their life now, today. Speak to that person who may just tired of getting convicted by the Word of God and looking for some preacher, looking for some Bible teacher that tell them it's okay to be in sin. I want you to know that there is power in the blood of Christ. There is strength in the name of the Lord. And He wants to save from the guttermost to the uttermost, because He wants you to be a new person in Christ.
0: A challenge from Dr. Michael Youssef to step beyond the doubts that may have rooted in your life and stand firm in God's grace, answering His call to live out and to declare the truth in your day-to-day. Thank you for listening to this episode of Leading the Way. You know, just about every day, Dr. Youssef and his international team receive emails and cards and local ministry team reports detailing stories of lives that Leading the Way is impacting by passionately proclaiming uncompromising truth. And recently, Leading the Way received a testimony from a remote place in the Middle East that brought so much encouragement to the entire worldwide team. So we want to summarize that so you can appreciate that and be motivated as well. Jamal left Islam after seeing firsthand the violence it facilitates and realizing through the teaching of Leading the Way that the Quran's teaching could not originate from a loving God. In and through finding Jesus, Jamal experienced love, peace, and truth. After answering his call to follow Christ, Leading the Way field team members began and continue helping Jamal with discipleship training. That way, he can reach his family and he can use his skills to spread the gospel of Christ and further impact the world. Friends, please pray along with Leading the Way for Jamal to fulfill his desire to share Jesus with his lost family and those in his career path and nation. Stories like Jamal's are multiplying. God is using Leading the Way to reach the lost in this neighborhood and in neighborhoods just like it all around the world. And we would love for you to learn more. Consider standing in generosity with Dr. Youssef. 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
3: 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West of Old England, a WCNO corporate underwriter, has equestrian and western wear from head to toe for both horse and rider. 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They also have a boot department with Ariat, Double H, Carolina, Justin, Rocky Durango, Danpost, Lucchese boots, along with Minnetonka, moccasins, and Stetson hats. West of Old England is located in the Bruner Plaza, 646 Southeast Monterey Road, halfway between U.S. 1 and Canner Highway, west of Old England.
4: The details of a custody case can be excruciating. Stay tuned.
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1: When the Bible speaks of the flesh in the negative sense, it's speaking of a sinful disposition that includes not just the body, but also the mind. But the idea of trying to make Christianity a life that is lived by pure rejection and denial of the physical, that kind of thinking has its roots not in biblical thought, but in Gnosticism.
2: There is error all around us, but this isn't new to the 21st century. The early church had to deal with it too. Hello and welcome to Renewing Your Mind, and this week we are considering the science of apologetics so that you and I are better equipped to defend the faith. Yesterday, R.C. Sproul introduced us to an ancient heresy called Gnosticism, and today he tells us why we need to be on the lookout for it today.
1: As we've been examining the rise of the science of apologetics in early church history, we saw that one of the strongest opponents of Christianity in the early centuries was the movement known as Gnosticism. And in our last session, we looked at some of the distinctive characteristics of Gnosticism, particularly with respect to their epistemology. Now, you recall that that term epistemology refers to one's theory of knowledge. And the Gnostics were very much concerned about knowledge because they get their name from the Greek word for knowledge, which is the word gnosis. And they eschewed the normal methods of learning truth by rational deduction or by empirical observation and experimentation and developed this theory of the immediate, intuitive, mystical apprehension of truths from those who were the initiates in the Gnostic movement. Now, apart from the crisis of epistemology that was provoked by Gnosticism because of their challenge of apostolic revelation, they also constructed a cosmology that was very important to their movement. Now, when we're talking about cosmology, let me write that word on the board for all of those of you who are listening on the radio to look at. I was recently in Washington, D.C., and some folks were there who listen regularly to Renewing Your Mind, and they said one of the things that they get a kick out of is listening to the chalk screeching on the blackboard when I'm trying to explain things to the radio audience that they can't possibly see. I said, well, we all have our quirks. I said, if Rush Limbaugh can wrestle his papers on the radio, I can do my chicken scratch on the blackboard and ask you to imagine in your mind's eye what it is I'm writing. Well, the word I'm writing here is the word cosmology, C-O-S-M-O-L-O-G-Y. It has that common suffix that we find in school. We tack on the end of words like biology, zoology, theology, psychology. Well, cosmology is one's view of the cosmos. And it has to do not only with questions of origins, but also the nature and structure of reality. Now, the Gnostics had a cosmology that was very similar to the more sophisticated version of it that was later introduced by the philosophical school of Neoplatonism, but their cosmology involved a kind of pantheism. And before I carry that through, I want to take a moment to explain that word, and I'll write that one on our board as well. Pantheism. It's just the word theism with the prefix pan, which is a form of the Greek word for all. And in its most rudimentary, crude form, pantheism teaches that everything is God, and God is not an individual particular being, but he is the sum and substance of all reality, so that all is God. Now, there have been many, again, variations of this theme proffered in the history of theoretical thought, and some quite sophisticated in philosophical categories. But in usual forms of pantheism, the irony of pantheism is that it almost always breeds a religion of polytheism. Because on the one hand, if the all or the sum total of everything is God, then pantheism suffers from this problem. If everything is God, then really nothing is God, because the word God doesn't have any distinctive characteristics to it that would individuate it from everything else. And on the other hand, if everything is God, then every particular can be isolated from everything else and regarded as being divine. And so the practical outworkings of ancient pantheism tended to be various types of religions that had all sorts of gods and goddesses. But again, perhaps the most important idea found in Gnostic cosmology is found in its modalistic view of reality. Now, when I say modalistic, I mean a certain level or sequence or order or tier of being. There is a sense in which God is in his purest spiritual form, is pure spirit, and from the core of spiritual being, emanations proceed. Then these emanations sort of pulsate from the core of the divine spirit in a way that resembles the rays that emanate from the sun. And if we can use that analogy or metaphor of the sun, we would get this idea. The further that sunbeam glows or emanates from the core of that fiercely hot sun itself, the cooler it gets, and the further removed it is, the less like it is to the original source. And so what you have in Gnosticism is a view of various levels or tiers or gradations of being, where God, as it were, is at the top, and from God and from his being emanates like ripples from a pond, and we'll draw a circle here to represent God at the center, and then these ripples emanate in every direction like concentric circles that would follow the pattern of ripples on a pond if you drop a stone in the midst of a quiet, placid body of water. And each one of these tiers or levels or steps of being is less pure spiritually. And at the furthest element from the core of being would be matter, the material world, which is far removed from the pure spiritual substance of God. Now, we're concerned both for this furthest, most remote point of emanation, the material world, but we're also concerned for some of the intermediate levels or stages. For example, the God of Gnosticism is not the author of the world. In fact, this God doesn't create at all in the sense of which we tend to think of creation in Judeo-Christian categories. We think of creation ex nihilo, where from all eternity, God existed in and of himself. There was no pre-existent stuff or matter that he would then come and shape and reform into a world, but rather there was no matter until God called it into existence through his creative power, through the divine imperative. He says, let there be light, and there is light, where before that there was no light. Now, also we understand creation to be a voluntary act of the supreme intelligent God, who for his purposes decides to bring something into existence that previously did not exist. And he doesn't do it because he has to, or it's his nature to create, because if it were his essential nature to create, he would have had to have been creating eternally. And we can conceive of God in and of himself without having any necessity of being engaged in creation. But in this schema of the Gnostics, what we would call creation is something that happens necessarily by the nature of being, which has as its nature this tendency to emanate, so that the so-called God of Gnosticism cannot not emanate by his very being, just as the sun cannot be the sun without shining, so the Gnostic God cannot be the God without emanating from his own core of being into these different modes or levels of being. Now, I know this gets very abstract, and we're not accustomed to thinking in these terms, but bear with me, if you will, because this all has great relevance to ancient church history and to developments that have affected the church of all ages. Now, one of the most significant points here is that in the Gnostic framework of things, this high God or this ultimate source of being is not the one who brings forth matter, but rather matter is a result of the intermediate creator, in quotes, who's called a demiurge, sort of a type of angelic being who is not altogether pure, either in his essence or in his character, because he appears in the literature of the Old Testament Jews. And this demiurge who appears in the literature of the Old Testament is the one who is identified in Old Testament literature by the covenant name Yahweh. He is the one who is wrathful and vengeful and who punishes people and in many cases manifests quite a disagreeable personality. Now, the creator and ruler over the physical world is not the ultimate God who is good, but rather this intermediate sub-deity who is the demiurge. And this inferior demiurge, as I indicated, is linked to the God of the Old Testament, who sometimes governs without love and in a malicious, nasty, mean spirit. Now, again, part and parcel of this cosmology is the necessity in Gnostic thinking to keep the high God apart from any immediate and direct connection with the material world, because they have incorporated into their mix of philosophy and religion the dualistic idea that matter and spirit are essentially incompatible realities, and that anything that is physical is by necessity evil. Now, that's in stark contrast to the Old Testament teaching of creation, where after God creates a physical world, he steps back as an artist might step back to view his work, and he pronounces a benediction. He says, it's good. Now, indeed, it falls into corruption, but that corruption is not something

as the Apostolic Age, when a subgroup of Gnostics questioned the reality of the central teaching of the apostles of the incarnation. Again, let me remind you, I've said this before, that the biggest issue with the intellectuals of the first couple of centuries was not the resurrection of Christ. The big issue was the incarnation, because those steeped in Oriental philosophy or in Platonic philosophy, it was unthinkable that the pure, spiritually good God could ever contaminate himself by being united with anything physical. And a human physical body is by nature corrupt, and for God to unite with it would be for him to become corrupted. So they had great objections to the incarnation. But remember also that Gnosticism was trying to incorporate their version of Christian religion into their system, along with the amalgamation of the other contributing strands. And so they wanted to have a place where Jesus could be honored and revered to a certain degree. And they did see Jesus as representing the spiritual realm and representing the spiritual God. In fact, his primary function was to be the appearance of a higher demiurge than the demiurge of the Old Testament, who is the one who is so nasty. Jesus is not God, but he's kind of an angelic figure who is at a higher level than the Old Testament demiurge, but still lower than the source of all being. And his purpose is to come to redeem mankind. But of course, the way that he redeems us is not by dying on the cross for our sins or giving some kind of an atonement to satisfy the justice of God, but rather he comes as the supreme teacher of secret esoteric knowledge. That is, Jesus becomes the supreme Gnostic in this view, who comes to reveal the secret knowledge of this higher demiurge. Now, obviously, when he comes, he does not come to be incarnate. Well, what do you do with the testimony that this Christ appeared to be born of a woman, and people saw him and talked to him and felt his hands and ate lunch with him, and they seemed, for all intents and purposes, to be dealing with a physical person? How did they account for that? Well, again, they looked at Jesus as sort of an angelic being who took upon himself the appearance of a human being, but that appearance was kind of a phantom manifestation that wasn't real. And as I've mentioned before, the subdivision of the Gnostics that held this view was called the group of the Docetists. Maybe you've heard that term before. Docetists were D-O-C-E-T-I-S-T-S. Those who embraced Docetism, D-O-C-E-T-I-S-M. They were called Docetists because of the Greek word dokeo, which means to seem, to think, or to appear. In fact, we even have a word that comes from that in the English language, the word paradox. A paradox is something that at first glance seems or appears to be a contradiction, but under closer scrutiny reveals its resolution. Well, the verb dokein means to seem, to appear, or to think, and they were called Docetists because they said that Jesus didn't really have a body. He simply seemed to have one.
It appeared

0: like he had one, looked like he had one, but he didn't really have one. The early church took a very dim view of this denial of the incarnation. We see it, for example, in the epistles of St. John, where when he's talking about the spirit of the Antichrist that is in the world and warns the church against the work of Antichrist, makes this observation that he who denies that Jesus has come in the flesh, he is the Antichrist. So they saw docetism not simply as an error or a minor distortion, but as being fundamentally anti-Christian. Now, perhaps the worst dimension of this was the development of a view of teaching that tried to take all references in the Bible to the Old Testament God that would be positive and expunge them from the scriptures and to replace that with the teaching of the Gnostic thinkers. And that's what we'll take up in our next lesson. The impact of Gnosticism in its crass and crude form still is felt in the Christian world because we still struggle with the apparent conflict between spirit and flesh, between the physical and the mental. And we have a tendency to think that if something is of physical matter, then there's something basically imperfect or wrong with it. Whereas when the Bible speaks of the flesh in the negative sense, it's speaking of a sinful disposition that includes not just the body, but also the mind. We can have a mind of flesh. It involves the soul. It involves the spirit. We're fallen in our whole humanity. But the idea of trying to make Christianity a life that is lived by pure rejection and denial of the physical, where we embrace rigorous forms of asceticism, we deny ourselves food, we deny ourselves water, we deny ourselves this, and we develop the theology of taste not, touch not, handle not, where we think that anything physical, even the sexual relationship within the context of marriage, can be viewed as a kind of necessary evil, tolerable only for the purposes of procreation. That kind of thinking that sees an intrinsic evil of anything physical has its roots not in biblical thought, but in Gnosticism.
1: 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Well, tomorrow, R.C. will assess the influence of Immanuel Kant's philosophy of our relativistic age. Here's a preview.
0: Many philosophers and theologians capitulated to Kant at this point. All others, however, refuse to play dead at the feet of Immanuel Kant and have sought ever since the 18th century to reconstruct natural theology in such a way as to answer the objections that Kant leveled against traditional theism. And I've been very much concerned about this undertaking in my own teaching career for this simple reason. I want to be faithful to Scripture. And I find a simple conflict between what Kant taught and what is taught in the New Testament. We've already looked at the first chapter of Romans, wherein the Apostle Paul declares that the invisible things of God, even his eternal power and deity, are known through the things that are made. And so what Paul is saying is, you can get here from here. He says that there is a general revelation by which God not only can be known, but is known in and through the created order. And that that knowledge is so manifest and so clear as to leave the world without an excuse.
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0: Thank you for joining us today. This is R.C. 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
4: Welcome to Constitutional Conversations. I'm Dr. Brenda McMenamin. Why is it so important to understand the Constitution? Understanding the heritage and history that God gave us enables us to honor and obey Him so He can rescue us and America.
5: Article 3, Section 3, Clause 2 says, "The Congress shall have power to declare the punishment of treason, but no attainder of treason shall work corruption of blood or forfeiture except during the life of the person attainted." When the Constitution says there could be no attainder of treason, it means that only the convicted is responsible for his actions. Kings were infamous for accusing a person, declaring him attainted, and then seizing all his assets, leaving the heirs of the accused destitute. This section of the Constitution is inspired from Deuteronomy 24:16. This constitutional concept is groundbreaking in respect to treating each individual as the very image of God, with inherent worth to be protected by law. This is why Patrick Henry said, "Should I keep back my opinions at such a time, through fear of giving offense, I should consider myself as guilty of treason towards my country and of an act of disloyalty toward the majesty of heaven, which I revere above all earthly kings." He clarifies that they had appealed to their earthly king, "Sir, we have done everything that could be done to avert the storm which is now coming on. Our petitions have been slighted, our remonstrances have produced additional violence and insult. Our supplications have been disregarded, and we have been spurned with contempt from the foot of the throne. An appeal to arms and to the God of hosts is all that is left us." This is why he felt that their only hope was in God Almighty. "Is life so dear or peace so sweet as to be purchased at the price of chains and slavery? Forbid it, Almighty God. I know not what course others may take, but as for me, give me liberty or give me death. Father, forgive us for taking our inheritance of liberty lightly. We repent from being so wicked. We thank you for our freedom and give you all the glory for it. In Jesus' mighty name, amen."
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1: The people came to love the teaching of Jesus, and the people developed an ability to recognize the teaching of Jesus. And this is all encompassed in this statement of his in verse 3, the sheep hear his voice. This is the mark of a person who is God's true sheep in verse 3. The sheep hear his voice. There is an imperative that Jesus said that every person has to have. And it's John 3:7, where Jesus said, you must be born again. He didn't say in John 3:7, you should really consider the option of being born again. He said, you must be born again. He didn't say you'd be happier and you'd have more peace if you were to become born again. No, he said in John 3:7, you must be born again. It's not an issue of consider. It's not an issue of think about it. It's an issue of don't waste any more time. Do it. You must be born again. Now, that means that the most important question for a person to ask himself in life is, am I really born again? It's a very important. Every person in life should not just coast through life assuming that because they repeated some prayer that they are born again. Every person in life should realize that his own heart is deceitful above all things, as the Bible says. And every person should not depend on the feeling of his heart where he says, I feel like I'm born again. Feelings are not a criteria for if a person is really born again or not. There's an objective way for a person to know if he is really born again or not. And the objective way for any person to use to determine if he's born again is verse 3. Verse 3, the sheep hear his voice. If a person is really born again, then he can know if he's born again by applying this test. In verse 3, the sheep hear his voice. Now, in order for a person to know if he really is born again, he should ask himself the question, John 10:3 question, do I hear the voice of Jesus? The voice of Jesus is not referring to a voice that's heard with the ears, but the voice of Jesus in John 10:3 is referring to the voice of Jesus heard in the soul. And questions to confirm if a person is really born again is, in my life, have I ever been so disturbed and troubled with no peace, and then I read the Bible, or I heard teaching, Bible teaching, and my heart was at peace? That's because of the voice of Jesus. In Mark 4:39, Jesus said, peace, be still. Another question, have I ever been confused in life, not knowing what to do in some difficult situation in life, and I came to my Bible and I read or I listened to some Bible teaching, and after that I knew what I needed to do? That's the voice of Jesus in Isaiah 30:21, where God says, this is the way, walk ye in it, when you turn to the right hand or when you turn to the left. Have I ever in my life felt abandoned, not loved? And then I opened my Bible and I read and I listen to Bible teaching about Jesus, and I felt loved by Jesus, protected and cared for. That's because the voice of Jesus said, Jeremiah 31:3, the Lord hath appeared of old unto me, saying, yea, I have loved thee with an everlasting love. Therefore, with loving kindness have I drawn thee. As a matter of fact, the person who has the most assurance that he's really born again is the person who has structured his life around verse 3. Verse 3 is, the sheep hear his voice. Person who reads the Bible all the time, he's got one purpose. It's not to become an expert on the Bible. Person who reads the Bible all the time, he is developing. He wants to be one of the verse 3, the sheep hear his voice. Person who's praying all the time to Jesus so he can have answers, so that through the answers of prayer he can know verse 3, the sheep hear his voice. I'm one of the sheep that hear his voice. That person is constantly building up and strengthening his secret life of being with Jesus alone. He's the one who knows that he's born again because he is one of the verse three, the sheep hear his voice. So verse three, the sheep hear his voice. It's not only a litmus test for how a person can know if he's really born again, but it's a challenge for life. And the challenge is like God said, I challenge you to be consumed with verse three, the sheep hear his voice. I challenge you to make that your life pursuit. Verse three, to always hear his voice, continually hear his voice. Now, there's an implication in verse three. The sheep hear his voice. The sheep hear his voice because there is the voice for the sheep to hear. The sheep hear his voice, not because the sheep are calling and they hear themselves, but verse three is not saying the sheep hear the voice of the sheep, but verse three is saying the sheep hear his voice, which means the sheep hear his voice because he's calling. Proverbs 1:24 says, God says, I have called. Now, when Jehovah Jesus in Proverbs 1:24 says, I have called, it doesn't mean that he occasionally calls or there's a few times in life when he calls. When it says in Proverbs 1:24, I have called, it means he's calling all the time. He's calling all the time. Jeremiah 7:13. Thus saith the Lord, I spake unto you, rising up early and speaking, but you heard not. I called, but you answered not. That's a very important verse, Jeremiah 7:13. Jeremiah 7:13, Jesus is saying that he speaks directly to each person. Jeremiah 7:13 says, I spake unto you. Jeremiah 7:13, Jesus saying, I speak rising up early in the morning. Rising up early in the morning, he says. From the moment that each person wakes up in the morning, there's Jesus speaking. He's saying in Jeremiah 7:13, he's saying, but you heard not, and I called, but you answered not. It means the problem with not hearing the voice of Jesus is not because Jesus is not speaking, he's not calling. Means the problem of not hearing the voice of Jesus is because there's no listening. There's no answering. The Bible picture we have of Jesus calling is Revelation 3:20. Revelation 3:20, where Jesus says, behold, I stand at the door and knock. If any man hear my voice and open the door, I will come into him and sup with him and he with me. This picture in Revelation 3:20 is a picture of Jesus continually standing. It's of Jesus continually calling. It's of Jesus continually speaking. And so in Revelation 3:20, he's asking a question. Jesus is asking a question. If any man hear my voice. See, Revelation 3:20, Jesus is asking a question. Is there any man in there that's hearing my voice? Anybody home? Revelation 3:20, Jesus saying, any man hearing my call? Any man hearing my speaking? So the issue in John 10:3 and verse 3, the sheep hear his voice, is not an issue of whether or not Jesus is calling out with his voice. The issue in John 10:3, the sheep hear his voice, is not an issue of whether or not Jesus is speaking. The issue with John 10:3, the sheep hear his voice, is are the sheep listening? Because he's constantly calling, the sheep hear his voice. Jeremiah 7:13 again, Jeremiah 7:13, but you heard not, and I called you, but you answered not. The issue is, it's not if Jesus is calling or speaking. The issue is, does a person hear Jesus speaking? Does a person give Jesus a hearing when he's speaking? He's calling. Does a person answer? Does a person give Jesus an answer to his calling? And that's the only reason why a person doesn't hear Jesus speaking. The only reason is because he doesn't want to answer. He doesn't want to answer Jesus when he calls. The conscience of a person is constantly saying to the person, Jesus is calling, will you take the call? And man, in his natural born blind state, is always responding, no, I will not take the call. The conscience of man is constantly saying to a person, Jesus is speaking to you. Will you hear what Jesus is saying to you? Man, in his natural, blind, born blind, sinful state, is always responding, no, I won't hear. what Jesus is saying. And this is the issue of Jeremiah 7:13. But you heard not. I called, but you answered not. And there's consequences, terrible consequences, to a constant refusal to respond to the call of Jesus. And the consequences are what it says rest of Proverbs 1:24. After Proverbs 1:24, it reads like this. Proverbs 1:24. Because I called, I have called. Because I have called, and you refused. I stretched out my hand, no man regarded. You said it not all my counsel and would none of my reproof. I also will laugh at your calamity. I will mock when your fear cometh. When your fear cometh as desolation, your destruction cometh as a whirlwind. When distress and anguish cometh upon you, then shall they call upon me, but I will not answer. They shall seek me early, but they shall not find me. For that they hated knowledge and did not choose the fear of God, they would none of my counsel. They despised all my reproof. Therefore shall they eat the fruit of their own way and be filled with their own devices. I just can't stop thinking about Larry Rust. Larry Rust, this incident happened, I don't know, 35 years ago, maybe 40, but it's haunting. As you know, I came to Larry, who was my neighbor next door in Lakeside, old retired Navy guy, hard, crusty old Navy guy. And I came to him often, tried to talk to him about the Bible. No. Okay. Later, I thought, more opportune time, I thought. Then Larry got prostate cancer, ended up down in Balboa Hospital, down the basement. Went down there, say, where's Larry? Oh, he's in this room. Came down with my big Bible in my hand, so just got into the doorway, started screaming at me. No God, no Bible. Get out of here, Tom, get out of here. Okay, make a big scene. So I left. I said, I'll come back a few days. He'll cool off. Came back a few days later. Where's Larry? And the nurse said to me, and who wants to know? Oh, that's strange. And I said, Tom. And she goes, oh, so you're Tom. Well, let me tell you something, Mr. Tom. Larry Rust died last night. And all through the night, he was screaming, Tom, where's Tom? Bring Tom. The time to answer the call of Jesus, the time to hear the voice of Jesus is not at the end. It's now. It's now, because to refuse, there's a terrible consequence. And the terrible consequence is Proverbs 1:26. I also will laugh at your calamity. I will mock when your fear cometh. Proverbs 1:28. Then shall they call upon me, but I will not answer. When Larry was crying out, Tom, where's Tom? He was crying out, God, where's God? Where's the Bible? Where's my rescue? It's a very serious thing to refuse to respond to the call of Jesus. It's a very serious thing to refuse to hear Jesus when he speaks, because it results in a person consigning himself into eternal state where death is removed as an option of escape. To completely ignore Jesus when he speaks is infuriating to God. Ezekiel 8:18, infuriating. Ezekiel 8:18 says, therefore will I also deal in fury. Mine eyes shall not spare, neither will I have pity. And though they cry in mine ears with a loud voice, yet will I not hear them. Now, God makes it very clear why a person will not hear. And Zechariah 7:11, but they refused to hearken and pulled away the shoulder and stopped their ears that they should not hear. Yea, they made their hearts as an adamant stone, lest they should hear the law and the words which the Lord of hosts has sent in his spirit by the former prophets. Therefore came a great wrath from the Lord of hosts. Developing this art of hearing the word of God is very important. It reminds me of two glass factories that I visited. One of them was in Italy, on an island off of Venice. It's the very famous Murano glass factory. The other was in Japan, in Izu Island. And in both the studios, there were glass artisans who really were spending their whole lives trying to perfect the art of glass blowing with the most colorful and beautiful glass objects that they would create. Their life pursuits was to perfect in themselves the art of blowing glass. When John 10:3 says, the sheep hear his voice, that's the most important pursuit that we can have in our lives, to develop the art of hearing the voice of Jesus when he speaks. It's to pursue the art of hearing and responding to the call of Jesus, just like the art of glass blowing. To perfect the art of hearing and responding to the call of Jesus, it takes time. It takes practice. It takes a life dedication. But the rewards are great of hearing and responding to the call of Jesus, far greater than the rewards of perfecting any other art as a pursuit in life. Now, we're given a very important detail to us about the call of Jesus in verse 3, where it says in verse 3, he calleth his own by name. This detail that we're given, if first of all, Jesus is calling his sheep his own. Several places in this passage, he calls his sheep his own. Now, in a sense, every person is his own. Why? Because every person falls under John 1:3. All things were made by him, and without him was not anything made that was made. Every person is his own because every person has been made by Jesus. I mean, have you ever thought that when you look at a person, that they are the handcrafted work, one-of-a-kind work of Jesus? You know, great works of art are all one-of-a-kind, and great works of art bear the signature, usually, of the artist. Every person on earth is a great work of art of Jesus. Every person on earth bears the invisible signature of Jesus as their maker on him. It reminds me of two museums in Paris, famous museums, the Louvre and the Musée d'Orsay, the one across the street there, the Impressionists in Paris. And what's so interesting about looking at all those great works of those artists is that they made every work to be different. And even though they are different, you could still recognize the same artist made this series, for example. And it's kind of like people. Every person looks different. Every person is different. Every person on earth is a one-of-a-kind great work of art of Jesus. Every person has a different fingerprint. Every person is a one-of-a-kind great work of art of Jesus. And the Bible says about all these great works of art that Jesus displayed in all the people in Colossians 1:16, for by him were all things created that are in heaven, that are on earth, invisible and invisible, whether they be thrones or dominions, principalities or powers, all things were created by him and for him. So when Colossians 1:16 says all things were created by Jesus and all things were created for Jesus, that means that every person was created by Jesus to serve Jesus, for Jesus. It means that every person is his own because he made every person. And when a person refuses to hear his own maker, that's the situation of John 1:10. John 1:10, he was in the world, the world was made by him, and the world knew him not. He came unto his own, and his own received him not. That's all refused to hear, refused to answer. So when we're told in verse 3 that Jesus calls his own by their name, means he knows the name of each person on earth. Why shouldn't he know the name? He made each person. It's a great work of his art. He doesn't need an angel to stand next to him and say, Master, his name is this. Master, his name is Ralph. You know, he doesn't need that. If an angel said to him, Master, his name is Ralph, Jesus would respond, I know his name is Ralph. I remember making Ralph. I know everything about Ralph. And in this sense, everyone on earth is his own. But to refuse to hear Jesus when he calls is so serious, because Isaiah 45:9 says, woe unto him that striveth with his maker. Let the potsherd strive with the potsherds of the earth. Shall the clay say to him that fashioned it, what makest thou, or thy work? You have no hands. Hebrews 12:25 says, see that you refuse not him that speaketh. For if they escape not who refused him that spake on earth, much more shall not we escape if we turn away from him that speaketh from heaven. But there's a different level of his own. And that's the level that happens when a person is born again and becomes redeemed by Jesus. And that person, and to that person, Jesus says, Isaiah 43:1, but now thus saith the Lord that created thee, O Jacob, and he that formed thee, O Israel, fear not, for I have redeemed thee. I have called thee by thy name. Thou art mine. When thou passest through the waters, I will be with thee. And through the rivers, they shall not overflow thee. When thou walkest through the fire, thou shalt not be burned, neither shall the flame kindle upon thee. For I am the Lord thy God, the Holy One of Israel, thy Savior. Every person is his own, because Jesus says to every person, Isaiah 43:1, but now thus saith the Lord that created thee, O Jacob, and he that formed thee. When Jesus calls a person Jacob, Jesus is using the name Jacob to describe the person in his born blind, unsaved, unregenerate, unredeemed natural state. Every person is born in a Jacob state of being lost and perishing. And still, every person is still his own. They're just lost. And because Jesus made them in Isaiah 43:1, he says, he that formed thee. And the Hebrew word for formed thee is yatsar. And yatsar is the word that describes the work of a potter. Pots in those days, made by hand, as they are today, made by hand. And yatsar describes the action of squeezing clay into shape. That's the word that's used in Genesis 2:7. The Lord God formed man of the dust of the ground. The Lord God yatsar man of the dust of the ground and breathed into his nostrils the breath of life. He became a living soul. The creation of man involved the hands and the mouth of Jesus. The hands of Jesus made man. The mouth of Jesus gave life to man. So when a person is born again, he transitions from being a Jacob to becoming an Israel. And when a person is born again, he becomes an Israel, and that person is redeemed. And then Jesus calls that person by name, but with a special designation of thou art mine. That person in his Jacob state was his own because he was made by Jesus. But when that person, through becoming born again, enters into the Israel state, that person becomes his own by a new level, and that level is now redeemed. Isaiah 43:1, Israel, I have redeemed thee. I have called thee by thy name. Thou art mine. To be in a natural state of only born once into the world, to be a Jacob state, is totally different from the second birth of being redeemed and to enter into the Israel state. This is what's meant in Isaiah 43:1, but now thus saith the Lord that created thee, O Jacob, and he that formed thee. O Israel, fear not, for I have redeemed thee. I have called thee by thy name. Thou art mine. So he puts this whole new level of his own, and he calls out by name to a redeemed person, and he says, Ralph, my redeemed Ralph, my blood-bought Ralph.
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1: Welcome to A Biblical Response. In this hour, we invite you to take a journey with us to the heart of some of the hot-button issues of our day. What is behind these issues? How are Christians supposed to respond to them? Hebrews 4:12 says, "For the word of God is living and active, sharper than any two-edged sword, piercing to the division of soul and of spirit, of joints and of marrow, and discerning the thoughts and intentions of the heart." So join us now as we bring God's word to bear on the narratives and the news that threaten our peace and cast darkness on our land.
0: And good morning. Here we go on this Tuesday morning, the first Tuesday of June. Can you believe it? We've burned up May, and we left that in shambles back there. As we exited May into June yesterday, and we're hopefully going to use up June in a good way. We do believe that the Lord's got us on the air today during this hour to share some things looking in the news biblically. Before we even get there, though, I would love to introduce my co-hosts. First, I'm going to say there's two, you know, Stephanie's been traveling in her ministry, and we praise God for that. And she is... she was actually going to try to be here today, but she got in late last night and got an event this afternoon, so she needed to rest, and we certainly understand that. We're looking forward, though. If you're listening, Stephanie, maybe you have the clock radio on and the alarm just went off. WCNO is playing and you're hearing this, but to say we do miss you and look forward to the day when you can come back, and even if it's for one program, as you continue this wonderful ministry God's given you. And then Ann Limhoko normally is here, but she also does substitute teaching, and today she's doing some of that work. And so, Ann, we God bless you and what you're doing, and we know you're making a difference in the lives of young people, so we're thankful for that. We do have, and it's just the three guys here today, and so I turn first to my brother in Christ, Keith Masters.
2: Good morning, David.
0: Good morning.
2: How are you?
0: I am great.
2: Amen.
0: Thanks be to God. You know,
2: amen.
0: Apart from God, I wouldn't be so great.
3: Amen.
0: You know,
2: amen.
3: Amen.
0: But any shout outs today?
2: Yeah. I want to shout out to my my good friend and brother, JW. He gave me a call, just checking in on me coming in this morning.
0: Cool.
2: I was a little behind on the road, so I had to make up some time. And, you know, I want to say good morning to, I don't know, she's in my neighborhood. She walks her dog as I walk my dogs. And her name is Beverly. Or Bonnie, excuse me. And she's a Christian.
0: Mm-hmm.
2: And she thought, when I was having the construction put on the doing on the house, remember the construction that was going on with my mother-in-law moving in, she thought that we were moving.
0: Oh, yeah.
2: And she, now, I've seen this woman, I've been there for, I don't know, 12 years, whatever I've been, you know. And I've seen this woman around the neighborhood quite often as dog walkers, right? Mm-hmm. She walks hers, I walk mine. And she said, this is the first time that she spoke to me. And she said to me, she said, I thought you were moving. And I have a sign that's on the front of the house that says, Jesus loves you.
0: Right.
2: She said, I was going to miss that sign. She said, I was going to miss that sign.
0: Yeah.
2: Now, it's not about the sign at the door. It's about Bonnie acknowledging that she was a Christian to somebody else.
0: Yeah. Amen. Yes, yes.
2: And, you know, and now when I see her, I say, good morning. Because she would never acknowledge before. She was just
3: never know.
2: You never know.
0: Yeah.
2: And the point being is that we as Christians, we have to be more vocal as Christians, you know?
0: Yeah.
2: Just being open, saying hello, saying good morning, stuff like that.
0: Mm-hmm.
2: And you know, we had a conversation, and I'm just going to say that we need to pray for her husband as I'm on the air here. We need to pray for her husband. She's taking care of him. He has cancer, she's really, I guess she's very, very busy taking care of him in the stage that he's in, which is a deep stage of cancer. So
0: maybe stage four, maybe toward the
2: end.
0: Well, you want to pray for him? Let's pray for him.
2: Yeah.
0: I want you to lead us in prayer.
2: Yes. Heavenly Father, we just thank you, Lord. We just thank you, Father God. And we just pray, dear Lord, for strength for Bonnie, Lord, yeah. as she's taking care of her husband. Yeah. And we just pray, Father God, for healing for her husband. With you, all things are possible, dear Lord. Jesus, come into his life, Father God. Yes, Lord. And just put your spirit down upon him, Lord. Put your spirit upon him. May you touch his heart. May you fill him with your spirit, Father God. Let him come to know you. In Jesus' mighty name we pray.
0: Amen.
2: Amen. Amen. Yeah, she was telling me that he wasn't a believer. So we're praying for that. So
0: okay. Tell you, there's power in that, as we all know. But I was, I was a hospice chaplain for almost 7 years. And one of the things I found that were very consistent, and when I had patients that weren't believers, whether their family was or not, I'd find out later on. But I particularly wanted to know where they stood with the Lord. But there were several occasions when I'd be praying for someone, maybe they were comatose, they're actively dying, they weren't available, to their loved ones or anybody, but the Lord would speak to my heart, because I would be praying for them. I didn't know if they knew the Lord, but you always pray, assuming that they don't. Pray that they do know him. But they may not at that time. And I'll share this with you, because, listen, this is not part of a biblical response, although maybe it would be. It's not in the news, but I guess we're putting it there. But this is critical. If you have a loved one who's dying, and you're hopefully there attending to them, because you're a blessing to them, and maybe you're a believer and you don't know where that person is with the Lord, certainly pray for them. Lift them up. If you can be with them, and you can be by the bedside, just share the gospel with them. Read from the Bible, whatever you're able to do, whatever the circumstances allow you to do. Because some families are very anti-God, and if you're a believer and you're in the minority of the family, they may have some people looming over you. But listen to the thing. You can pray quietly in your heart. You can hold their hand. Yeah. God knows what's going on.
2: Amen.
0: Don't ever forget, God's got a plan. And the other thing, God is very jealous for the souls that he's created.
2: Amen. Amen.
0: And, I have had several occasions when I had a patient whom I was praying for. I didn't know where their faith was, but God showed me, and he showed me that while they are still conscious, while the heart's still beating, that he reaches out to them. And we've heard of many people having dreams and visions, about God. And certainly the testimony of many in the Middle East, many former Muslims who, so God has that kind of outreach. So why not? And certainly God is there for the dying, because he wants to give them that final opportunity to accept Jesus as Lord and Savior. In many cases, I know God said to me, I've got them.
2: Amen.
0: Okay.
2: Amen. And just going back to that, David, I just watched a video of a Muslim who said that he was dead and that he was he was on his way to hell, and he kept calling for Allah. All of a sudden he realized and he started calling on the name of Jesus. And he said he was dead. He said he was actually dead, and he was calling on the name of Jesus because he realized that there was no answer.
3: God's arm is not short.
2: God's arm is not short. No. And the book of Acts, chapter 2, verse 21, I believe, says, "If all those who call upon the name of Jesus will be saved."
0: Yeah. Amen.
2: Amen.
0: Amen.
2: Amen. Amen to that.
0: And that's, that's great news. That's the good news.
2: Amen.
0: And that's what we're dealing with here in a biblical response,
2: and
0: right?
2: We share it, and sometimes they don't like how we share it.
0: That's true.
2: Because it's news and it's truth at the same time.
0: It is. And, I have to respect that, because I myself hear things that bother me. But the Lord has taught me to take what I've heard and take it to him in prayer.
3: Right.
0: And often he'll say, "Dave, you didn't hear it right." No, he didn't say it quite that way, but I get the impression that
2: sounded like Grandpa.
0: challenge me with my own prejudices,
2: right?
0: What's often the lens through which we see things.
2: Right.
0: But anyway, I want to And have another announcement before we go to the news thing that we're going to be talking about. But Lance Winkler,
3: I'm here.
0: Good morning,
3: and I appreciate being here.
0: Praise God.
3: I wanted to say too about that's such a good word on making our faith more visible.
0: Mm-hmm.
3: And it's funny that we don't, because even when you just said right then that Bonnie had seen that sign on your house, that thrills me.
0: Yeah.
3: I get a thrill from that as being a Christian. And we can do that.
0: Yes.
3: We can make our faith visible. That thrill of God speaking to someone else and finding a new sister or a new brother can happen every day if we're willing to pick that mantle up, carry it,
2: right,
3: be that.
2: And, you know, but it's the fact that she thought that I was leaving is the first time that she mentioned
3: it. Sure, yeah.
2: She, you know, I'm surprised she didn't just say something in passing, right, walking the dogs on any given day.
3: Absolutely. You know? That's why we should speak up.
2: Amen.
0: We should.
2: And I have a neighbor, I just, you know, in conjunction with that, I have a neighbor around the corner that just moved in, and they put up a book post that they built, and they put the Book of Psalms in there, so that anybody walking by on the corner can take a book it's a Christian book.
3: It's a good idea.
0: So you can take it home with them?
2: You can take it home and keep it. Yeah.
0: Cool.
2: So he's sharing Christian values out of the books that he put out on the street corner.
0: That's great.
2: That is great.
0: That excites me.
2: Yeah.
0: Now, by the way, you have shared with us several times about the construction that's been going on in your house.
2: Yeah.
0: And I would say that that's been a moving experience for you.
2: It was.
0: Doesn't mean you're moving.
2: No.
0: But it's a changing
2: experience. And it's halfway done.
0: Yeah, okay.
2: And I asked my wife to put a brake on it because it was just too much disruption at one time.
0: Yeah, right. I hear that.
3: Amen, brother.
2: It was fraying the nerves.
0: on a smaller scale, we've had the same thing back when my sister moved in with us, had Alzheimer's, and at that time we decided to renovate the bathrooms. But, man, I'll tell you, that's a whole nother program.
2: Right.
0: That was not in the news. before I start sharing with you what we're going to be looking at today, yesterday on the front line, we had a guest here, a local author who's written 5 books. I mean, he's tremendously prolific, and they're all full of music, poems. The first book is about God healing him, really from a serious heart issue. But he had brought in 2 of his newest books, which is A Song for the Journey, and it's a deep spiritual dive into some of the familiar hymns that we know all about from his spiritual reflections that will capture the heart of the reader. And he left us 2 books to give away. One is still available. Stevie Suglia is the author. A Song for the Journey is the title. You can call in today. If you want that, first caller gets the book, 772-221-1100. That's 772-221-1100. Sherry's out there ready to take calls. First caller gets the book. We'll mail it to you free of charge. You will totally enjoy it. All right. Now, getting us back on the track that we're going to be heading for the rest of the program, looking in the news, the thing that popped up that got us to talking and praying was on May 27th of this year, our governor, Ron DeSantis, announced a proposal for a special legislative session, which began yesterday, that was focused on property tax relief via a constitutional amendment. And so this is what's being discussed right now, the governor and the legislature, both the House and the Senate. It's called the Save Our Homes from Excessive Property Taxes. And what it aims to do is significantly expand the homestead exemptions that primary homeowners get to claim on their house, which now is $50,000 that comes off the top of whatever county evaluation of your property is. And the idea is this would become ensconced in the Constitution of the state of Florida.
3: Right.
0: And so the first phase is to be discussed, and which they're doing now, as I'd said. So that, and what will happen is that hopefully they will embrace this, and there has to be a joint resolution. Senate and House have to come up with a joint resolution that will authorize this to be entered into the voting in November at what we're calling the midterms, but various other things will be on the ballot, and this will be one, and it needs a 60% percentage of voters to agree to it. And if that happens, then it will become part of the Florida Constitution.

0: investments and that sort of thing. There's roughly 60% of the homestead homeowners who will benefit from this. And that it will, for most of us, and this is a middle class blessing, by the way. This is the governor and hopefully the legislature realizing the middle class have been suffering a huge tax burden. And I will tell you, you may have already guessed, oh, they're going to be talking about taxation and scripture stuff, and that's what we're going to do later on. I'm just giving you the overview of this particular item.
1: David, I just wanted to, that was a big word that you used in the blessing that they're proposing for this state, that it is such a blessing.
0: Yes. Yes.
1: And that, you know, this, you know, looking to bless people with prosperity in their pockets.
0: A little more, yeah.
1: Right.
0: A little more cash.
1: A little more cash.
0: Disposable
1: right.
0: income.
1: Right.
0: You know, I'd rather me disposing of it than the government, to be honest with you.
1: Yeah.
2: They can do it.
0: They can do it easily.
2: They're good.
0: And we'll be lifting the lid on the engine of that earlier.
1: Well,
0: or later on.
1: And the Word of God tells you that He wants you to have that money.
0: Amen.
1: Amen.
0: Amen. And really, you know, we hope that as you listen today and you pray about what you're hearing, which hope we're doing, and go into the scriptures that we refer you to, as well as doing your own hard study of what scriptures say about just and unjust taxation, that you can come up with some decisions that you and God can work on about how you're going to deal with it vocally in the public and in your church. So anyway, that's, I told you, really, I've told you the basic, how it's going to work, how the process to get it to be law is going to happen. There are some downsides. There are some opposition to this, as you can imagine, because a lot of your county services are paid for out of property taxes. And so, as the property taxes go down, then let's be honest, county entities are going to be looking to gain back those losses from other tax resources.
2: Right.
0: Right? Because they can't hold enough bake sales to, you know, that's a teaching the church gave the world that they didn't really pick up on. Little joke there. Okay.
2: Yeah.
0: Nothing against bake sales.
2: Well, the study, they put out a study, though, to offset looking for graft, looking for fraud.
0: Yes.
2: The federal office for, I mean, the Office for Fiscal Oversight here in the state. And he's named, Blaze, I think is the guy's name.
0: Yes.
2: The head of that.
0: Yes.
2: But, they've already looked at 17 cities and counties and found $2.4 billion that they could not necessarily recover at this point, but that could be saved. This all could be paid for with, we're just looking at graft.
0: And that's the other part of this work, this legal work. It's not just a blessing to the middle class, but it is also a, it's also putting out the word that we expect the counties and the state government too to look at where there's fraud, waste, and abuse.
2: To be fiscally responsible. And, and as long as that money's coming in, they're going to be loath to look at that, those problems. So, this is more than just giving money back to the citizen.
0: Oh, yeah.
2: This is trying to get government back in the place it belongs.
0: And so along with this, and it's happening at the federal level as well, is that the DOGE, the work of which was to look at where the fraud, waste, and abuse is, and at pointing it out is the first step, establishing means of stopping it so that it doesn't continue to hemorrhage into the pockets of people that don't need to have that. But also to reform and refine the processes whereby taxes, fees, everything the government collects are properly expended or reserved. And that hasn't happened in a while.
2: Well, more money does not equal efficiency.
0: Absolutely.
2: I've run a business myself. It's actually less money that forces you to be efficient. So that's basically our problem. We're really flush with cash.
0: We are. It's just we need to appropriate it.
2: We do.
0: And there's good stewardship, which is a biblical principle. And frankly, I'm going to move this over to Lance in just two or three seconds, but to say that we, as believers, we have to be sensitive to how God calls his people to be good stewards, because all of this comes from God.
2: Yeah.
0: And, you know, go back to the Genesis thing of dominion. God, I give you dominion over the world. Which we're taking back today, by the way, you know, in the Christ, you know, in the work of the Holy Spirit, is that dominion is the authority God gives us to basically

0: basically do his will on the planet, to do his will on the earth. And part of his will is that good stewardship, where the resources provided are properly managed so that those who need them get them.
1: Right.
0: And those that don't, basically.
1: Amen.
0: But with that in mind, and there's I built a bridge to Lance, who's going to look at scripture and taxation.
1: Well, I did something a little kind of humorous, I think, at first. It wasn't humorous when I started it, but it became that. I started looking at what the Romans used to do to collect taxes. So in Jesus's day, what were the taxes going on then? And I looked up just some information. It said they would tax imports back then, exports. They would do bridge tolls. They would do road money. They called them town dues. And they had a census tax, which we're all aware of, because that is when Christ was born, Joseph was going back to his place of birth in Bethlehem, because all the world was to be taxed. Yes. It was a poll tax, just a head tax of how many people were out there. They also had property tax. Property tax was a big deal. So I started thinking, well, what do we have today? And this is just off the top of my head. I was sitting just jotting them down. Gas tax first came to mind. Now, not sales tax, but an actual, in reality, gas tax. We had a gas tax. We have our car tag, which is a road tax. We have road tolls. We have capital gains tax on what we sell. We have sales tax on what we buy. We have property tax on what we own. We have licenses, which are a tax for our dogs or for going fishing or for hunting or driving or getting married. We have state taxes, city taxes, county taxes, income taxes, gift taxes. And for dead people, we have estate taxes and many, many more.
2: They're still paying.
1: They're still. I mean, I don't think the Romans had anything on us. I think the U.S., us, have as many taxes or probably more. And it's probably more egregious because of technology. They know who we are, where we are, how much we have. Back then, you could hide some stuff. And I thought this was interesting. One favorite way tax collectors would skim money was by placing an inflated and fictitious value on property in order to get a higher percentage of tax. And I said, boy, did that sound familiar. And they had some options. You know, what options did they have back then? Basically, a Jewish person could appeal to a judge for unjust tax collecting. But the judges were some of the direct beneficiaries of the revenue. In other words, the judges were being bribed, which you can go to your government representative, but many times some of them are direct beneficiaries of the revenue. So I thought, Rome, you know, we think, that was bad time back then with taxation, but I don't think it has anything on us. And this is why what DeSantis is doing is so important. I mean, and it's so unusual because this is 2,000 years ago. This is the way people looked at taxes. But I didn't want anybody to get the wrong idea about this, because governments are an institution of God.
0: Yes.
1: It's not like governments are just this bad thing that popped up in society. But government's institute of God, just like the family is instituted of God, it needs money to run.
0: Yes, it does.
1: The church is an institution of God. It needs money to run. The government is an institution of God. We need to pay the government for those things that God instituted the government to do.
0: Exactly.
1: So the
0: don't lose your thought.
1: Okay.
0: But just when we say this, and it's all true, because biblically we're told that government comes from God.
1: Exactly.
0: And some people say, well, you know, what about Adolf Hitler? And what about... you know, all those other despots that arose in the 20th century, even the 19th. Well, okay. The answer to that's very simple. If you go back to Book of Samuel and you see the rise of Saul and the people saying, well, yeah, you God, you're okay. We want a human being to rule over us. God allows it. Saul started out pretty good, but he became a rotten king.
1: Yeah.
0: Maybe he was a psychopath. We don't really know. If you throw spears at your dinner guests, that's a problem.
1: Yeah.
0: But the point was, is God had already warned them.
1: Yeah.
0: But here's the thing. God allowed that government. The same principles apply. If you are a godly person ruling, your subjects are going to be pretty happy generally. And if the people working with you are also aligned with your godly principles and practices, then your laws are going to be just and fair by and large. You know what I'm saying? But if it's the other side is true, then, you know, and there's a scripture, and I can't quote it right now, about when the good are ruling, you know, everybody's happy.
1: Right.
0: When the evil Proverbs. Are ruling, yeah. everybody's groaning. But here's the thing. That principle, how to understand government, is there in 1 Samuel.
1: Mm-hmm.
0: So the deal is that we can't judge the people, but you can't judge God by the people who are running government.
1: Right.
0: Okay. Right. So, and we can talk later about how do we respond to that with prayer, obviously, and God knows what's going on. But everybody said, we want people running the show. God says, okay, but you get what you ask for.
1: And it was not just the acceptance of that person. God said to Samuel, it was a rejection of him,
0: yes.
1: rejection of God.
0: Yes.
1: Samuel said, oh, God, they've rejected me. And he said, they've not rejected you, Samuel. They have rejected me, and they got the government they wanted. And he specifically told them, he's going to take 10% of your vineyards. He's going to take 10%. He told them about what the taxes they were going to pay. And they still wanted that and then objected to it later.
0: And God's warning to the first group of people that wanted a leader that was not God, he promised them taxation.
1: Yeah. Yeah. So the authorities then, so I wanted to read Romans 13.
0: Okay.
1: 1-6 here. It's just scripturally telling us what it is that God instituted governments to do. And I believe here, Paul is not talking about specific governments necessarily. He's talking about just the overall authority of government.
0: Mm-hmm.
1: And he says the authorities that exist have been established by God. Consequently, whoever rebels against that authority is rebelling against what God has instituted, and those who do so will bring judgment on themselves. For the one in authority is God's servant for your good, but if you do wrong, be afraid, for rulers do not bear the sword for no reason. Mm. They're God's servants. This is what they are instituted to do. God's servants, agents of wrath to bring punishment on the wrongdoer. Therefore, it is necessary to submit to the authorities, not only because of possible punishment, but also as a matter of conscience.
0: Mm-hmm. Yeah.
1: This is also, and this is the sixth verse of this passage, this is also why you pay taxes. For the authorities are God's servants who give their full time, there's a full-time job for them, to governing. So we sentiment in 1 Peter to that chapter. And of course, we've got the biggie verse, the biggie verse that everybody talks about, taxes, which is in Matthew. Render therefore unto Caesar the things which are Caesar's, which everybody knows. Well, should we pay our taxes? Well, this is what Christ said. But I would say this. So according to God, what should Caesar be paid for? They are God's servants, agents of wrath to punish the wrongdoer. They are to secure the right by punishing the wrong. That's the institution of government. And the founder said, which is exactly what they told us, this is the institution of government. We are endowed by our Creator with certain inalienable rights, the right to secure these rights. Governments are instituted among men. So if the government actually does anything else, if it does something more, if it does something less, it's not what God instituted or what the founder said our government should be. Did you want to take a break?
0: Well, we're approaching a break time, but I don't want to interrupt your train of thought.
1: Well, you have the next thing that I take from that. So a biblical perspective is not that we shouldn't pay taxes to the government. It's just we should only pay for what God has established them to do. It's not the money that's the problem. It's the love of money that's the root of evil.
0: Amen.
1: Yeah.
0: Amen.
1: And I wanted to say, this is what DeSantis is doing is so important. It's actually more important than just the money going back to the citizens. It's forcing government back to the place it belongs, where God instituted it to be.
0: Amen.
1: Because right now we're funding our own oppression, and it's against God.
0: Amen. So. And then maybe when we come back, will probably address the how do we deal with that? Okay, but first let's take a little break. It's only about 2 minutes and a couple of seconds. So just to give you a chance to catch your breath. Now, you may have thought, I need to call them. I have an opinion or I have a question. And if you do, you're invited to do that when we come back from the break. 772-221-1100 is the number. 772-221-1100. And we'll be happy to hear you out, state your opinion succinctly, and then we'll move on.

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0: And welcome back to the second half of A Biblical Response. And again, if you do have a question or a comment, you are invited to call 772-221-1100. And also, that book that's available, Stevie Sugula's, I can't pronounce his name, I got to write, Suglia. It's one of those names your tongue doesn't always work. Mine doesn't anyway. A Song for the Journey, a heartfelt look at some of our very traditional hymns. And it will be a blessing to you. And you can call that number, 772-221-1100. And the first caller gets the last copy. It's available. Okay, I want to swing over to Keith, but I want to make sure, Lance, that we covered all the ground that you needed.
1: Yeah, that was all.
0: Okay, super. And so, Keith, you've got you're going to be looking at examples, current examples of unjust taxation.
2: Yeah, so one thing, David, it was Proverbs 29:2, when the righteous...
1: There you go.
0: Yeah, when the righteous
2: are in authority, the people rejoice. But when the wicked bear rule, the people mourn.
0: Amen. Isn't that true?
2: Yeah, and we're looking at it right now with Governor DeSantis. So that's a joy to our hearts, right?
0: Amen. Amen.
2: So, yeah, and we're looking at how all these taxes... Lance, you brought up, you know, I guess the misusing of taxes and how that gets... I don't know if we can fix. Well, we can fix it, but
1: that's a good question.
2: Well, you know, we know that in the state of Florida, there still is corruption in the state of Florida, even though the guy that the CFO for the state of Florida does not want anybody frauding the state of Florida.
0: Sure.
2: And we've discovered that there's a bunch of fraud going on in the Medicaid and in the Medicare
0: popular places. By the way, for fraud.
2: Right. And he is saying, the CFO of this state, Blaze, we're going to get it back to you. But he is saying, as the CFO, that he's not going to tolerate any misuse of tax funds from the taxpayer, so that he is protecting our interests as the CFO of this state.
0: Right. Blaze Ngoglia.
2: Right. And he is discovering, I think he just discovered, they just arrested about six people for Medicaid and Medicare fraud, worth a lot of money. I mean, millions of dollars. So they just arrested them. But also what's going on in the state, and I'm going to shift this up to New York. We have a lot of New Yorkers down here in South Florida. What is going on with the taxes that they're putting in over there, and this is a misuse of taxes, is... Zoan Mandami is looking to punish landlords in a housing plan. Now these landlords are paying taxes. He's looking to take the housing away if the housing is not up to snuff in the city of New York. So he's just looking for a hand grab on buildings.
0: Yeah.
2: And it says to seize the means of accommodation. And this is what's going on in this country. I don't know how many people are watching the news for that, because... it's not, you know, if you're paying attention to the state of Florida, but it says he's seizing the means of accommodation. Mayor Mandami put bad landlords on notice Tuesday, pledging to help transfer ownership of chronically neglected buildings to tenants as part of his sprawling new housing plan. When necessary, we will take aggressive legal action to remove negligent owners and property managers. And he said as he unveiled City Hall's block by block plan in Gowanus over in Brooklyn. Now, to me, this was an evil versus evil type of thing, because if the landlord is not accommodating the tenants, then the landlord is at fault. That's right. And now he's looking to take that from the landlords. And you know what came to mind? What came to mind in Second Chronicles, okay? This is what came to mind when I was looking at this. Second Chronicles, chapter 20. And the children of Moab, the children of Ammon, and the people of Mount Seir. They were looking to destroy the children of Judah.
1: Right.
2: And what did God do? God set them into each other. He put fright into them. They killed each other, right? And by the way, the children of Moab are the Edomites, the descendants of Esau, brother of Jacob. So, yeah, I just wanted to pass that through. But he had them kill each other. The confusion that he caused and the chaos that was caused in that, that they were looking to kill the children of Judah, and Judah survived without even going to battle, right?
0: Amen.
2: So this, to me, was evil going against evil, and that's what's going on over there. And the other thing, you can take a look at the taxes that are being paid off in California for the high rail. That's not been established.
0: The high-speed rail?
2: The high-speed rail, right?
0: They still don't have one.
2: They still don't have one.
0: And what, $500 million or more has been put in?
1: Oh, no,
0: or more than that?
1: Yeah. Hundreds. I mean, it's projected $250 billion. I think they have
0: $100
1: billion in it, and they don't have any track laid.
0: Yeah.
1: Or some track, but it's not next.
2: Right. And I think at this point, the federal funding has been discontinued.
1: Yes,
2: because it has been. Because there's been no track, and this has been started since 1996. Now the community, the people of the state of Florida, of California, are the ones paying the taxes for this.
1: Yeah,
2: where is the money?
1: Where has it gone?
2: And I don't understand. I do not understand why they keep voting people in when the commitments that they're making to this state for the betterment of the state, for the betterment and to make it easier for the people to live, when it's not being accomplished, how come the eyes aren't being opened?
1: Well, I just to comment especially on those two things. The government, so the government is going to make government housing out of bad tenements.
2: So in New York.
1: But,
2: New York,
1: I mean, right, but government, right, right, right. Government housing... Right. Has a reputation of being a place that's not a very good place to live. So one bad guy is going to pick up what the other bad guy has been doing. But it's just a fund. But here's the thing: is why should the government be in the railroad business? I mean, out in California, why is the government in the railroad business? Why is the government in the housing business in New York?
2: Yeah, because they're still looking for more federal funding. Well, even though they're raising funds right now through taxation in the state to the homeowner, raising taxes, or maybe not. Well, you know what? They might be raising taxes, but it's coming funneling through the taxpayers and through private donations.
1: Right.
2: That's how the high speed rail is trying to get completed by the year 2038.
1: Yeah, you know,
2: 2030. It started in 1996, by the way.
1: Yeah, it's just a cash grab.
2: Right.
0: There's, by the way, I just have mentioned, caller, if you're calling to get on the air, the phones have been ringing off the hook, and there's only one person out in the lobby. So if leave a message, and maybe we can get back to you before, if that's why you're calling.
2: We apologize that we can't get to the phone right now.
0: And I can't get to the phone.
2: Right.
0: Well, but no, we can't answer it from here. We can't answer the phone in here.
2: Yeah.
1: I thought it has to be
0: sent in from the lobby.
2: Okay. You know, Proverbs 23. A fool finds pleasure in wicked schemes, but a person of understanding delights in wisdom.
1: Yeah.
2: Proverbs 11:4, wealth is weariness in the day. Weariness in the day. Oh, here we go. Sorry. Wealth is weariness in the day of wrath, but righteous delivers from death. So where is all this money going?
1: Yeah.
2: What New York also just did, this is amazing. Some 74 state lawmakers voted to boost their own bank accounts by unwinding pension reforms. This is in the state of New York, by the way.
1: Geez.
2: Again, there's so much more.
0: Yeah, there's so much more.
2: What a blanket it's covered
0: we're just
2: over here.
0: Tapping into
2: 74 you know. Right pension reforms with Empire State taxpayers picking up the tab. About one third of the 213 member legislature. Are members of Tier 6 in the state pension system because they became government employees after 2012 when the new tier was established.
1: Sounds like Rome.
2: Sounds like Rome.
0: Well, I think we've established that fraud, waste, and abuse, which is poor stewardship, and it goes right against the Word of God and God's plan for His people in government, that the other thing... And I believe this is true, is that God looks to government to police itself first.
1: Right.
0: And the people should also look to government. And this is, you know, Abraham Lincoln quoting in his second inaugural, where we get the his second inaugural address, where he spoke of America as a government of the people, by the people, and for the people, which came from another source. But that is, that's also, if you get down to scriptures, it's very scriptural, because God is government. He expects the people to have an active role in the government, in speaking to the government, bringing their needs, concerns to the government. The government then, when it's godly, is responding to the people, doing what's right. Now, some people have great ideas only in their own mind, you know, and the government should never take those ideas and do
1: right.
0: anything.
1: That's...
0: But it happens all the way. And right now we see a tremendous abuse of taxpayer dollars by governments in our own, from the federal government all the way down.
1: George Washington, I mean, I love the quote. Everybody knows it. You know, government's like fire. It's a useful tool. It's a useful servant. It is a fearful master.
0: Mm.
1: And that's the problem. We have allowed it. That's the fox watching the chicken coop. We've allowed those things that are supposed to punish evildoers. We've allowed the evildoers right in.
0: Yeah.
1: And so who's going to punish them?
2: Right, because there's not been any consequences for anything that's being discovered at this point in time.
1: Consequences.
2: And the biggest exposure right now is in the state of Minnesota.
0: Yeah.
2: And they've been discovered, and the fraud that's been going on to the taxpayers in the state of Minnesota, billions of dollars that the taxpayer has been supporting. And where is the accountability for that fraud that's going on at the present time?
0: Yeah.
2: Because that's what needs to happen. Because as long as they're not being held accountable, and the Bible is explicit, because all of this is sin. This is sin against God for stealing, for the theft that they are doing.
1: Exactly.
2: And right. And you know, Proverbs 8. And this is, you know, Proverbs is a book of walking in our life with God, right? In truth, in righteousness and in truthfulness. Mm-hmm. And in Proverbs 8, we read, and this is God, I wisdom dwell together with prudence. I possess knowledge and discretion. To fear the Lord is to hate evil. I hate pride and arrogance, evil behavior and perverse speech. Mm-hmm. Counsel and sound judgment are mine.
0: Mm-hmm.
2: That's the Lord. I have insight, I have power. That's the Lord. By me, kings reign, and rulers issue decrees that are just by me. Princes govern, and nobles all who rule the earth. That is God telling us who he is, right?
0: And there's a call.
2: And there's a call.
0: Just hit that button, Lance.
3: Mm-hmm.
0: Hey, caller, you're on the air.
3: Hi, good evening, or good day.
0: Good day to you, yes. How you doing?
3: I just wanted to mention very quickly that, as John said, Jesus must become stronger. I must become weaker. It's the same principle with the church. When it first began, this nation, the church was a lot more powerful than it was today. I mean, if you needed help, you went to the church.
0: Mm-hmm.
3: You didn't go to the government. But as it's been designed, the socialist Marxists have taken over where, of course, the church is more important. People go to the church. I mean, the government's more important. People go to the government before they would go to the church for help.
0: Right.
3: And just a few years ago, when we were going through the virus, our national budget went up by 50% overnight, and you'll never hear that on the news.
0: Right.
3: We went from $4.5 trillion to $6.5 trillion. I mean, 50% increase. It was supposed to be an emergency spending bill called the CARES Act.
0: Yeah.
3: But of course, when Trump got out of office, the socialist Marxists took over and embedded that into the baseline of our budget.
0: Right.
3: So the more money that goes to government, the less goes to the church, and the less the church can do.
0: True.
3: That's my comment.
1: And the less efficient,
0: Less
1: efficient the government becomes. It's a perverse, obverse relationship.
0: Thank you so much for that. God bless you, brother.
1: Thank you, John.
0: Thank you. And just to track along, and I totally agree with what he said, but I also would admit the church isn't the church that it used to be. And I think he was saying that.
1: Yeah.
0: But in part, what the church has retreated. I've said this before. The church has kind of retreated into its four walls, mm-hmm. waiting for everything to get over. Mm-hmm. And after all the battles have been won, to go out there and the, you know, in the rubble and the craters from the bombs and everything, finally say it's over, we can do.
1: Yeah.
0: But here's the thing is, and God is, I'll tell you this, I promise you this, God is already moving to get the church back out into the world to speak his word into the halls of government.
1: Yeah.
0: And, but first, that word has to be spoken from the pulpit.
1: From the pulpit, yeah.
0: And this is, now this is happening. We don't see a lot of it yet. Let us say maybe it's in the very beginnings of the day. Mm-hmm. But I've, by the grace of God having, working here at the radio station, I've got a chance to meet a lot of people of God, a lot of pastors, and to find more and more are recognizing that they have to, from the pulpit, wake up the people.
1: Yeah.
0: And so the church needs to wake up, and God's going to do that. I'll tell you, listeners, some of you may be cringing at what I just said because you're afraid. I understand that. Listen, I'm not criticizing you. But what I am saying is you open up to the work of the Spirit of God who is getting the church back out into the streets, back out into the halls of government.
1: David, let me mention this because it thrilled me when Keith mentioned that his neighbor had seen that sign.
0: Yeah.
1: We have to be more visible mm-hmm. with our faith.
0: Yeah.
1: That's how we started this, with just an anecdotal story in the beginning. But I'm telling you, it is the answer to it, mm-hmm. is for us to get beyond the walls. But to get beyond the walls, we need leadership within it.
0: Yes.
1: And our pastors need to wake up to this. Forget the Johnson rule that said you can't speak in the church about the yeah, church,
0: it's done.
1: Or about the government, it's an absolute ridiculous thing that was perpetrated on us, and so we need to be and to recapture that thrill that we have
0: yeah.
1: of finding our brothers and sisters out there and of making more new ones.
0: Amen.
1: And we're not what we were. And courage is the answer, and he'll give it.
0: And the Spirit of God is moving to make that happen today.
2: Also, you know, last week we talked about when I was out on the driving range,
0: mm-hmm.
2: and I had Jesus Saves on the back of my shirt, mm-hmm. and I had somebody who was, you know, two stalls down hitting golf balls, and we started a conversation because he's a Christian, and we somehow got on the conversation about the administration that's presently going on and how much he detested the administration right now and President Trump because of the cut in the Medicaid and the Medicare programs. Well, he's in the church hating on the administration who's trying to rectify and correct the situation that's going on. And as we see in the state of Florida, and he's in the state of Florida, and this is what's in the church itself.
1: Right.
2: The
1: right.
2: hatred and the hatred. And this is what we're fighting against, because this is what Blaise Ingoglia said, who's the CFO. Let me be crystal clear. If you steal from Florida taxpayers, you will go to jail. Our Criminal Investigations Division investigators are working hard to put bad actors behind bars and hold fraudsters accountable. As CFO, I will not allow waste, fraud, and abuse of taxpayer dollars to be left unchecked, and I will pursue any criminal attempting to steal from the taxpayers to the fullest extent of the law.
1: Music.
2: Mm-hmm. Music
1: to my right? ears.
0: Yes, yes.
2: But so, and his complaint was, is that that Trump is affecting the Medicaid and the Medicare programs. Mm-hmm. Well, they have to stop it because that's what's going on in the state of Minnesota.
1: Right.
2: That's where all the money is being funneled out from.
1: And exactly what you were saying there is exactly what our founder said. What Ingoglia is saying is that we're going to secure the citizens' inalienable rights by punishing those that are abusing them. It's as simple as that.
2: Shut the faucet off and turn it back on.
1: Yeah.
2: As needed.
1: As needed.
2: As needed. Okay. Because the faucet is being left unattended.
1: I'll make a controversial statement right here at the end of the show when we won't be able to get calls on it. But the intrusion of government outside of its God-instituted responsibilities into the health care of the individuals is something that, and we paid into it. That's the thing is, this is our, but the government says, well, we'll run this for you, and it'll be in a lockbox.
2: Yeah.
1: Social Security, Medicare, all that in a lockbox. Well, not so much. So it was just another grab, and here we are trying to unravel ourselves from it.
0: And I don't know if I have time to, I'll try to synthesize, but I have a personal story. I've shared it before, to do with Medicaid in Florida, because my sister in 2018 moved in with us. Mm-hmm. Husband had died. She had no place to go. We took her in. She was, she had Alzheimer's. She was quickly becoming nursing home appropriate. She had no money. We had no money. So we began the process of Medicaid application. And we went through an attorney. I have a friend, local, was an elder law attorney, and went through him, which is great. But the deal was, we had the hardest time. Now, considering what Medicare says you have to have to be eligible,
1: right,
0: meaning no money,
1: right,
0: or a minimal amount of resources in that regard, no property that you can own, nothing really. She had minimal Social Security, way below the threshold. And there was nothing to keep her from being eligible, except they continued to deny her coverage for the longest time, until someone in their legal department finally called the attorney,
1: yeah,
0: and said, "What's going on? Why is this person not eligible?" After the hearing we had set up, they failed to show up. A telephone hearing. Their own attorney for the DCF failed to show up to hear the case. So this was God, by the way, the hand of God. He, right, and this is, keep in mind, God will work on your behalf. But here's the thing, the takeaway that we had from this is, if the system is working well and there's plenty of money, there should not be any struggles on the part of those seeking eligibility when they are truly eligible,
1: right,
0: except that the sickness of the system is so great that instead of looking for those who are eligible who benefit,
1: mm-hmm,
0: they are closing the door on those people. Why? To protect what they have.
1: Yeah, yeah.
0: They have. It's a horrible, demonic attitude.
1: You had no idea you should have moved to Minnesota and got rich.
0: All I need to do is start a start a child care business up
1: there.
0: Exactly
1: right.
0: You don't need any constituents, right? You don't need
1: care
0: any
1: at home, yeah.
0: Right. Just, but I didn't do that, you know.
2: Or a luring
0: but
2: center.
0: At any rate,
1: a luring center.
0: Yeah. Yeah, I still don't do luring real well. But
1: I hope I don't.
0: I don't want to do that. Well, you know, we have like 2 or 3 minutes here before we have to go. So, any last erudite commentaries?
2: Just the righteousness of God is truth, accountability, and a pure heart.
0: Right.
2: And if you look at what's going on and the darkness that's going on and the taxes, the money that's being, and you know, here, today's a big day. Today's a big day in California.
0: Yeah.
2: Because we're rooting for and praying for Pratt to be trying to hit that 50% threshold, mm-hmm, so that there is no election in November against Karen Bass.
1: Mm-hmm.
2: So, because that's one of the laws that has in California. Here's a woman who, you know, the tax dollars, the burning down of all that acreage and all those homes, the percentage of houses that have had permits to get rebuilt is ridiculous.
1: Yes.
2: And these people are just leaving the state of California, and she's got no concern for their welfare or where they're living, and she's got no concern for the people in her state. She's the mayor. So it's the mayor of LA. So this is a big vote today.
1: Yeah.
2: And you know, just pray for Pratt to win, because he's running on truth, and he's saying, right?
1: So common sense.
2: Common sense.
0: My hope is that this is a trend. This is a trend in American politics, that decent people are stepping up, speaking the truth. And what does Jesus say? The truth will set you free.
2: The truth will set you free. And who's
0: Jesus?
2: We need
0: to see a lot of that.
1: We need prayer for the special session, the big day here in Florida.
0: Yes.
1: If it doesn't get out of that session, we're not going to have what we're looking at here.
2: Yeah, well.
0: And what we talked about is not going to occur. So we need
2: to
0: pray for our legislators.
2: Right.
0: Get that joint resolution that'll come out of
2: this. Unity.
0: Unity.
2: Understanding.
0: Unity in what's right.
2: Unity in what's right.
1: Amen.
2: And amen to
0: the
2: that.
0: Ability to know the difference, right? Yeah. That serenity prayer kind of, you know, that in AA, and then we also prayed that in other recovery programs. But, you know, help me to know the difference between what's right and what's not right.
2: Well, and that's, I think that's the point here, to understand that God is present. He's everywhere. He's watching everything.
0: Yeah. Yeah.
2: And there's an accountability. There's an accountability. You're going to account. And we are talking about biblical responses. And in the book of Proverbs, we went over a few of them today on what God says about truth and righteousness.
0: Amen.
2: And wickedness, because wickedness is theft. Wickedness is unbalanced scales.
1: Yeah.
2: Wickedness, those are the sins. Those are the sins and the heart. Those are the sins of the heart.
0: Amen.
2: So.
1: Yeah.
0: And it's, they still abound.
2: They still abound. And that's the fight.
0: But the hope.
2: In the spirit.
0: See, there's hope.
2: There
0: still
2: is hope.
0: Hang on
2: to
0: the hope.
2: Yep.
0: And trust God. And trust God, but say, instead of saying, hey, God, send somebody else. Hey, God, what do you want me to do?
1: Send me.
0: Because he's got a role for you that only you can fulfill. Well, thanks for listening. That's all for this today and this week. We'll get back with you next week. God bless you all.
1: Thank you for joining us. Tune in next Tuesday at 11 a.m. for another edition of A Biblical Response. If you have issues of the day you would like us to explore, email us at wcno@wcno.com. In the subject line, write David@abiblicalresponse. Remember, when you are challenged by what you see and hear going on around you, pray and invest in God's Word for guidance.
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5: There's a moment that many of us have quietly dreamed about. The day the tables finally turn. The day the person who hurt you, overlooked you, or tried to destroy you is suddenly at your mercy. What would you do in that moment? Today on Insight for Living, Chuck Swindoll examines the people who had every legal right to unleash everything they'd stored up for months. What they chose to do instead will challenge you, convict you, and ultimately set you free. From his study of Esther, Chuck titled today's message, The Limitations of Retaliation.
6: I want to ask you several questions, and I think without exception, all of us will have the same answer. You'll see what I mean. Have you ever lost your temper? Ever been so busy that your prayer life got squeezed out of your daily schedule? Ever worried so much that you became ill at ease down inside? Ever eaten too much so that you put on weight? Ever find thoughts of envy and anger and materialism and lust come back, even though you tell the Lord this is going to be the last time you'll have to come to Him with these things? How about this one? Ever said too much and then had to go back and try to make it right, even apologize, only to say too much again a little later on? All of these things could fall under the category of yielding to the temptation to go too far. There isn't a person who can honestly answer those questions any other way but yes. Every one of us has gotten too angry and allowed our tempers to take over, only to regret it. Every one of us has allowed our schedules to get so overloaded that we, looking back over the week, admit to ourselves, if we're that honest, we've hardly stopped to pray, even once. Every one of us has eaten too much, even when we sat down at the table and swore we wouldn't do it. If we drank like we ate, every one of us would be alcoholics. And while we're on the subject, who hasn't fought and refought and fought yet again the old battle with lust or greed or materialism or anger or envy? Everyone has said more than we wish we would have said, would have liked to have cut our tongues out. Even though we apologize, we do that yet again, and we do it yet again, and yet again. I could go on. It may not fit everyone, but there are other areas where we go too far. I know some who go too far in their fitness fad. Too far, too much, too often, too extreme. Some who go too far spending money, out of control, go too far in getting into debt, too far with perfectionism, too far with work. We've even coined the word workaholic because of it. The list is virtually endless. This syndrome is described beautifully in Scripture in one verse, Romans 7:19. If you happen to have a copy of the Scriptures, locate the 7th chapter of Romans. Romans 7, look at verse 19, just the one verse. Listen to this eloquent admission, and every one of us could cry back to Paul, amen, that's me. I've been there. I live there. For the good that I wish, I do not do, but I practice the very evil that I do not wish. The Living Bible renders it, when I want to do good, I don't. And when I try not to do wrong, I do it anyway. And the Phillips paraphrase, I don't accomplish the good I set out to do, and the evil I don't really want to do, I find I'm always doing it. We are an out-of-control people living in an out-of-control society. I've just begun to read The 100-Yard Lie, which is the story of corruption of college football and what we can do to stop it, by Rick Thielander. Rick played good ball for Northwestern University, made all Big Ten, was a draft choice for the Kansas City Chiefs, and the lead sports writer for college ball for Sports Illustrated. The book caught my eye. Before I was more than 17 pages into it, I came across this. I had material all over my office in Chicago, piles of information, books, clippings, quotes, scrawlings, jotted insights of varying perceptiveness and naivete, statistics, brochures, studies, charts, letters, and notes that I'd been collecting for years. Poems, photos, aphorisms, headlines, even my own college helmet with its cracking leather cheek pads and a couple of footballs I sometimes just held, that combined to tell me what I felt. Big time college football is out of control, rotten from the foundation up. A game, a sport designed to bring cheer and enthusiasm and healthy competition to a university, out of control, corrupt. Back to our lives. It's like our bodies don't cooperate with our minds. Our minds make great promises that our bodies don't fulfill. It's like the pianist that shouted to the soloist, I'm playing on white keys and I'm playing on black keys, so why must you sing in the cracks? My mind says, I play on white keys, I play on black keys. My body answers back, I play in the cracks. I live there. This thing we are agreeing on and laughing about to keep from crying about is simple to identify. It's called losing control. We haven't much patience with one who loses control with drugs or alcohol. We have great patience with one who has lost control of eating or talking. I never could figure that one out, though I have been guilty of both. There is an answer. There is a key to holding back, and it's found also in Scripture in a wonderful list over in Galatians chapter 5. If you will, turn further ahead. The fifth of Galatians, verses 22 and 23. What is the answer to this daily dilemma that is so easy to identify, so hard to get our arms around? It is a lifetime project described in one hyphenated word at the end of the list of the fruit of the Spirit. May I read for you Galatians 5, 22 and 23. But the fruit of the Spirit is love, joy, peace. Normally at this point we say, and so forth. Let's don't do that. Love, joy, peace, patience, kindness, goodness, fruit of faithfulness, gentleness. Now the answer. Self-control. Self-control. Against such things there is no law. One authority has described self-control as follows. Self-control is managing our attitudes, feelings, and actions so they serve our long-term best interests and those of others. Self-control comes to people who learn discipline and social skills. It increases in those who accept God's grace in their lives and who seek to know and apply divine truth in a disciplined manner. The best synonym is discipline. If I interpret this correctly, I find the Spirit of God, if I may use the words, rolling up his sleeves, willing to go to the wall with us, to assist us in self-discipline. Interesting Greek word comes from a combination of two words put together, strength in, power in, inner strength. Inner strength, one who has power and gains mastery over his or her desires or appetites, particularly sensual appetites, passionate appetites. Remember that one. Self-control frees us from slavery. Self-control stops habits. It checks us. It halts us. A car, no matter how beautiful, attractive, or expensive, if it lacks brakes, is a dangerous thing on the highway. A car without brakes is a life without control. It goes too far, and it brings damage and terribly tragic hurts to other people. The fruit of the Spirit is self-control. I have deliberately stayed away from one area until this moment because it ties in so well with our study in the ancient scroll of Esther. And it has to do with this matter of retaliation. Before you turn back to the book of Esther, Webster helps us understand retaliation. It's defined to repay in kind, to return like for like, to get revenge. Let me repeat that. To repay in kind, to return like for like, to get revenge. We have the colloquialism to get even, to get back. I was just a boy when the Second World War ground to a halt. Just a preteen. But I remember learning a lesson in character from Douglas MacArthur, now dead. I remember that he requested from the president the privilege of staying in the land of Japan to help bring back their dignity and assist them in putting their country back on its feet. We had virtually leveled the main cities of Japan. I was in Tokyo 13 years after the war had ended, expecting to find still some of the remains. I found nothing of damage. It was phenomenal. There was something in the heart of Douglas MacArthur that was so grand, so great-hearted. When the surrender was signed, He stepped back into the place of devastation and helped them roll up their sleeves, keep their dignity, and get back on their feet. Did he ever? They're about to own us, aren't they? I mean, he said they need a government that works. They need their dignity. They need hope. They need to go on. That's the opposite of retaliation. One without that spirit would say, grind their face into the mud. Keep them from ever becoming a nation again. They will pay for Pearl Harbor. Illustrated so beautifully again in the life of Corrie ten Boom, who lost her beloved sister, Betsy, in a death camp, and could never forget the face of that godless guard that made life so miserable for her and for her family. And she stood to speak one day of the love and grace of Christ, and she looked to her side and saw, now free, the guard. And as only that beloved woman could do, she described the enormity of feelings that floated up into her heart and into her mind, and she found herself preoccupied, wrestling as she spoke with rage. And finally, by the time she had finished, she had come to terms with that tendency to retaliate. And she spoke to the guard of the Lord Jesus Christ. Perhaps the greatest story would be Joseph, and it takes chapters of Genesis to tell us. His brothers sold him into slavery. They hated him. They made life miserable for him. They wouldn't have cared if he had died and fully expected him to have done so. He wound up prime minister of the land that had food when famine struck every other place. And he looked down on his brothers when they arrived, not knowing that it was indeed the brother who was the prime minister. These men came with their shopping carts, hoping to get food. And when they discovered it was Joseph, they fully expected death. But Joseph said, "You meant it unto me for evil. God meant it unto me for good." He not only filled their lives with food, he invited his dad, his brothers, their families to come and live in the land of Egypt and to be neighbors, and gave them the choice land of Goshen, which they occupied for over 400 years. Self-control. In the book of Esther, chapter 8,

anti-Semitism that came from Haman, their leader, as these Gentiles licked their chops, looking forward to putting an end to the Jews. It was an extermination plot of the worst kind, even written into the law of the Medes and the Persians. They lived under the threat and the horror of the day they would die. I am sure family spoke of how they would go through it, who would die first, how they would live beyond it by the grace of their Jehovah God. One day the tables turned. The power shifted from the king to the queen. Haman was killed, the anti-Semitic ruler, and Mordecai was given the place of prime minister. The edict that had been written against them was now written for them. Listen to the words, verse 11, chapter 8. In them the king granted the Jews who were in each and every city the right. Get this. It's like giving concentration camp prisoners rights. It's cutting the barbed wires. It's feeding them rather than the guards. Look at it. He gave them the right to assemble, to defend their lives, to destroy, to kill, to annihilate the entire army of any people or province which might attack them, including children and women, and to plunder their spoil. I call that an unlimited edict. You have the rights. You are free. Over the years, remember now, there has been the build-up, the determination, the strengthening of inner character. We'll stand and we'll die if necessary. And then, of course, the emotions, the frustrations of not being able to get back to defend themselves. The entire land was turned against them until this edict. And now they're free to retaliate. Did you hear it? To annihilate, including children and women, and to plunder the spoil. Leave them devastated. Verse 13, a copy of the edict to be issued as law in each and every province was published to all the peoples so that the Jews should be ready for this day to avenge themselves. Note the word, I've underlined it in my Bible. To avenge themselves on their enemies. They had watched the heart of the king change. They had watched the power in the palace change. They had watched the personnel change. They had read of the edict changing. This was their moment. Someone has said the most dangerous human being on earth is a prisoner who gets a hold of a weapon. This is my chance. And we have seen and read of accounts where that kind of retaliation, when the frustration is vented, the brutality that comes from the human heart. I'm intrigued by the words, avenge themselves. Track with me for a moment. The English words avenge and vengeance come to us through the French, and both of us got it from the Latin, vindicare, which interestingly is the same root as vindicate. It is actually a Latin word. Isn't that curious? Vengeance, which is passion out of control based on hatred, and vindicate, which is what God claims to do when defending his people, are from the same root, vindicare. They carry contrary messages. In order for there to be some kind of stoppage of vengeance, self-control must be applied. I'm prepared to say today that that is exactly what we read in Esther chapter 9, in spite of what you may have read or heard from other books or teachers. As a matter of fact, I frequently read the word bloodbath, and I hear the word bloodbath. As people speak of the last part of Esther, it sounds like rage out of control. It sounds like revenge gone to seed. All these thousands of people killed, and it is almost as if the Jews at will picked them off from their window.

0: windows of their homes with delight. No. I want you to remember they were free to kill everyone, women and children, as well as take the spoils of the vengeance to themselves. One of my volumes that has helped me in the study of Esther writes this: though in the book of Esther the tables had been turned on those who would have killed the Jews, the Jews had behind them all the theological conditioning provided by their scriptures, and their understanding of permission to avenge themselves would have been adjusted accordingly. Instead of having to endure slaughter without any means of self-defense, the new legislation permitted them to fight for one day against those who attacked them and to kill them.
1: Chuck Swindoll has given us a vivid illustration today. 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So when the time came, restraint won the day. 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And Insight for Living has prepared a special bundle of Bible study tools that will help you explore this extraordinary story. 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
0: I came across a quote not long ago that I haven't been able to shake. It was from a man named John Allen, a Salvation Army saint who was near the end of his life. John made this shocking statement: "I deserve to be damned. I deserve to be in hell, but God interfered." That last part is worth repeating. God interfered. Wow. I love that more than I can say. Because that's the story of the cross. We were running hard in the wrong direction, and God stepped in. He didn't send a memo. He didn't offer a suggestion. He hung on a cross and bled and died and rose again. That's not a metaphor. That's history. And that interference has changed every life that's ever truly reckoned with it. Here's what keeps me up at night. Millions of people are still running the wrong direction, and they don't know it. They're busy. They're sincere. Some of them are sitting in church every Sunday, but they've never had a real, personal, life-altering encounter with the cross we proclaim. That's the whole reason Insight for Living exists. And here's what I want you to understand as we approach June 30th. When you send a gift to Insight for Living, God's Word doesn't just sit in a quiet studio. 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You are the one who sends it. Your generosity is your ministry. Someone, somewhere, is about to have their own God-interfered moment. The cross is going to reorient their entire life. Your gift makes that possible. Please don't wait. Give today, and give knowing that what you're investing in is genuinely, permanently, eternally important.
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5: And thank you for joining us today for the daily edition of Turning Point. We're so happy to have you with us. I'm David Jeremiah, and it's my wonderful privilege to be your teacher and host each day as we meet. We've been doing this for a long time. Over 40 years we've been doing this together for many of us, and so grateful for the many of you who have been faithful listeners and encouragers and supporters. So grateful for all that you do, because together we've been able to do so much. Today we're going to finish our discussion that we began yesterday as the introduction to this series on the Holy Spirit gets off the ground. We're talking about the promise of the Spirit, how the Lord Jesus told us ahead of time that He was coming. And the Holy Spirit is called the promise of Jesus, that He would send someone to take His place after He went back to heaven. The Holy Spirit was poured out upon the church on the day of Pentecost, and we have been blessed because of that ever since. We'll explore some of the ways it touches us as we open our Bibles together in just a moment. Before we get to our lesson, let me tell you that during the month of June, our resource for the month is the full-length book, The Holy Spirit You May Not Know. I wrote this book as I was teaching this material in church as a pastor, and the book has just been released. The world changed on the day of Pentecost 2,000 years ago, and an upstairs room was filled with the presence of the Holy Spirit. The Bible says that on that particular day, over 3,000 people were converted. When the Holy Spirit was set loose, when Jesus sent the promise, and we'll talk more about that as we open our Bibles together today. And I want to ask you to open your Bible with me to John 14, verses 16 and 17. We'll continue and conclude our discussion of the promise of the Spirit. As important as the Holy Spirit is, he never preempts the place of Christ. On the other hand, wherever Christ is magnified, you can be sure the Holy Spirit is at work. His task is to make much of Jesus. This is a word needed in our generation, men and women, because there are groups today who have elevated the Spirit in such a way that Jesus is almost lost. To be sure, the Spirit is God. We do not need to make him God. He already is, but his place in the Trinity is to glorify Jesus Christ. And when the Spirit is doing his work in your life, you will not be going around talking primarily about the Holy Spirit. You'll be talking about Jesus. You will be talking about Jesus Christ because the Spirit comes to lift him up. Spirit-filled Christians, men and women, are Christ-centered Christians. Like John the Baptist, who said, "He must increase, but I must decrease." So the Holy Spirit comes, first of all, to promote Jesus Christ. And if you get yourself in a group and all of a sudden Jesus Christ gets lost and the Holy Spirit becomes the whole discussion and the gifts of the Spirit and speaking in tongues and all of this takes over, whenever that happens, you know something's not right. Because the Holy Spirit did not come to promote himself. He came to promote Jesus. And if you're filled with the Spirit of Jesus, you'll be filled with the Spirit itself. That's the way that works. And that's what the Bible teaches. So he's here to promote Jesus Christ. Secondly, the Holy Spirit has come to provide strength for believers. I want you to know that's very special to me, especially during these days. I'm sure it's special to some of you, even though you may not know what's going on. John 14:16 says, "I will pray the Father, and he will send you another helper." How many of you could use another helper? I mean, amen. We could use a little help, couldn't we? Jesus called the Holy Spirit helper. That word has the meaning of someone who comes alongside of you, who walks beside you. The word is parakaleo, called alongside of. He comes to strengthen you. The Holy Spirit is the one who comes with strength. He's the divine strengthener. Someone once said, the Holy Spirit is the rod of iron in your back. The Holy Spirit is the one who gives you the backbone to do the things you don't have the courage to do. How we need that today. How we need that in our world today, in our churches today. We live in a time of immense pressure, and without the Spirit's strength, we will collapse. Think of Simon Peter. He's a great illustration. On the night Jesus was betrayed, Peter denied the Lord three times. When confronted, he swore, "I don't even know the man," speaking of Jesus. What a pitiful picture of cowardice. Yet wait 40 days. And that same Peter stands before a hostile crowd on the day of Pentecost and proclaims Jesus Christ crucified and risen, and 3,000 people are converted. So you say, what made the difference between Peter on the night before Jesus died and Peter 40 days later? Two things: the resurrection of Jesus Christ and the coming of the Holy Spirit. The Holy Spirit transformed Peter from a coward to a courageous preacher. The Holy Spirit was the steel in Peter's backbone. He was the source of his power. That's what Jesus promised. He said, "I will send you another helper." He is the strength we need to live boldly and faithfully in a hostile world. How many of you know that if you only ever do the things you think you can do, you will never do the things God called you to do? I'm sure it would surprise you that many times I don't feel like preaching to you on Sunday. I'm tired. Maybe I've had a busy week or I'm not feeling good physically. But you know what? One of the most wonderful things in the world to be a preacher is to stand up here and feel weak and know that the Holy Spirit has filled you with his power. Sometimes it's almost like I'm standing over here watching someone else preach because the Holy Spirit is doing it. In 1966, a 22-year-old English woman named Jackie Pullinger boarded a ship with little more than a suitcase, a few dollars, and a prayer. She had asked God to show her where to get off. At every port the ship stopped, she felt no peace until the ship docked in Hong Kong. There God led her to Kuala Lumpur City, a lawless maze of alleys ruled by gangs and filled with heroin addicts and street children. Jackie moved into a tiny room in that dark city. She had no money, no program, and no plan. All she had was the Holy Spirit. At first, she felt helpless. But when addicts came to her for prayer, she discovered something astonishing. Many of them who got prayed for were delivered from heroin without withdrawal pain. Doctors couldn't explain it. Jackie simply said, "I discovered the Holy Spirit is stronger than heroin. I just show up and he brings life." Her ministry became known as St. Stephen's Society. It has since helped thousands of people recover from drug addiction. Former gang members have become pastors and addicts. Free and broken lives became whole. We may never walk into a walled city of crime and addiction as Jackie did, but all of us know what it's like to feel powerless. And it is in those very moments that the Holy Spirit comes alongside us to help us and to strengthen us and to enable us to do what we could never do if he weren't active. The Bible says, "You shall receive power after the Holy Spirit has come upon you." The Bible says, "I pray that from his glorious unlimited resources, he will empower you with inner strength through his Spirit." The Bible says God has not given us a spirit of fear, but of power and of love and of a sound mind. Ladies and gentlemen, one of the purposes of the Holy Spirit is to give you the strength you don't have without him. He gives you the power, the courage to do things you would never do on your own. He becomes the source of God within you. He comes to promote Jesus Christ. He comes to provide strength for Christian living. Here's the third thing. The Holy Spirit comes to point us to the truth. Jesus said this about the Holy Spirit in John 14:26. "But the Helper, the Holy Spirit, whom the Father will send in my name, he will teach you all things and bring to your remembrance all things that I said to you." And two chapters later, Jesus said, "I still have many things to say to you, but you cannot bear them now. However, when he, the Spirit of truth, has come, he will guide you into all truth." You know, truth is almost lost in our world today, is it not? You wonder if anybody really even knows what the meaning of it is. People talk about their truth. It's just another way of describing their deception and lies. But the Bible says there is truth, and Jesus Christ is the truth. And sometimes as we look at what's going on in life, we need someone to help us understand the truth. What is true? In John 14:26, Jesus explained that the Spirit would be the disciples' helper, and that he would teach them everything they needed to know, and even bring back to their mind the words he had already spoken. In John 16, Jesus said there was more truth waiting for them, but they weren't ready for it yet. He said he would handle that too. When the time came, he would give them the truth that they needed at that moment. So let me just tell you this. The same Spirit still teaches us today, reminding us of God's Word when we need it most and leading us into deeper understanding as we grow. If you've ever memorized any verses, you know that sometimes when you're in a situation, that verse will pop into your mind. Who does that? The Holy Spirit does that. The Holy Spirit brings to your memory the things Jesus has already said, so you have that verse when you need it the most. And you know, sometimes what I've discovered is, and I don't know if this happens to you, these are verses I haven't even reviewed in a long time, and if you told me, "Could you say that verse and do it perfectly?" I couldn't, but the Holy Spirit can. And he brings that verse back to your mind, so when you're in the midst of the situation, you know exactly what it is you should say, because the Spirit of truth is working in your heart. The Holy Spirit comes to promote Jesus Christ. The Holy Spirit comes to provide strength for your life. The Holy Spirit comes to point you to the truth. And here's the one that I love maybe the most. The Holy Spirit comes to pray for us. The Holy Spirit prays for us. Listen to this. Did you know that you have two prayer partners? One is in heaven, the Lord Jesus Christ, who ever lives to make intercession for you at the right hand of the Father. And the other lives within you, the Holy Spirit. Romans 8:26-27 says, "Likewise, the Spirit also helps in our weakness. For we do not know what we should pray for as we ought, but the Spirit himself makes intercession for us with groanings which cannot be uttered. Now he who searches the heart knows what the mind of the Spirit is, because he makes intercession for the saints according to the will of God." Paul says, listen to this, Paul says that the Spirit of God prays for us when we don't know how to pray. Have you ever been in a situation where you didn't know how to pray? You tried to pray, the words wouldn't come, you couldn't put your thoughts together. It was such a deep problem, you didn't even know how to address it. That's something we can all picture, something we've all experienced. It's like the little boy who knelt by his bed and he folded his hands and whispered, God, A, B, C, D, E, F, G, all the way to Z. And his mother smiled and asked what he was doing. He said, I don't know what to pray, so I just gave God all the letters. And he can put them together any way he wants. There are times when praying feels almost impossible. Life can get so stressful or painful that we don't even know what to say to God. I remember one time years ago when I was going through cancer. I was going to the hospital and they were going to do a biopsy of my spleen. And when they told me how they were going to do that, I didn't want to do it. We were in the operating room where they were getting ready to do it, and the doctor said something about, do you want to pray? And I couldn't pray. Donna was there and she prayed great, but I couldn't pray. But I knew that the Spirit of God was in that moment, that he was helping me. When you can't even put your words together, the Holy Spirit is there. And the Bible says he makes intercession for you with groanings that cannot be uttered. Oh, what a precious thing that is. Someone has said, in prayer, it's better to have a heart without words than it is to have words without a heart. And when the heart cannot find words, the Holy Spirit makes intercession with groanings too deep for words. Have you ever felt so sad or mixed up inside that you couldn't find the right words? Maybe you just didn't know what to say. You sighed, you groaned, you whispered Jesus' name. Paul says in those moments, the Holy Spirit take what's in your heart, even if it's just a sigh, and he brings it to God. He understands what's going on inside you better than you understand yourself. It's like when you ask a friend to pray for you, but you can't really explain what's wrong. The amazing thing is you don't have to explain anything to the Holy Spirit. He already knows your worries and your struggles, and he carries them straight to God's throne. The Spirit takes those wordless longings and he shapes them and he lays them before the Father through the intercession of Christ. No wonder God answers prayer. Prayer is the combined work of the Holy Spirit within us, the Son beside the Father, and the Father receiving the request. Did you know when you pray, the entire Trinity gets involved? It's no wonder God answers prayer. So the personality of the Holy Spirit, the priority of the Holy Spirit, the purpose of the Holy Spirit. And let me talk with you for just a moment about the permanency of the Holy Spirit. In the Old Testament, the Holy Spirit's ministry was much different than it is today. In the Old Testament, the Holy Spirit would come upon people for certain occasions. He came upon Samson for feats of strength. The Holy Spirit came upon Gideon for leadership. The Holy Spirit came upon the prophets for their ministry. But his presence was just temporary. He came and went according to the purposes of God. But notice carefully what Jesus said about the Holy Spirit now. And I will pray the Father, and he will give you another helper, that he may abide with you for how long? Forever. The Spirit of truth, whom the world cannot receive, because it neither sees him nor knows him, but you know him. Now, here is a phrase that tells you the difference between the Old Testament and the New Testament. In the Old Testament, he is with you. In the New Testament, he is in you. Aren't you glad you live in the New Testament days? We don't live in the Old Testament. The Bible says that when you become a Christian, you are baptized in the Holy Spirit. The Holy Spirit becomes your possession. In fact, the Scripture actually says, if you don't have the Spirit, you can't be a Christian. You don't have to wait for the Holy Spirit. You don't have to have some ecstatic experience and then you get the Holy Spirit. When you get Jesus, you get the Holy Spirit. The Holy Spirit comes to live within you. So if you're a Christian, you have the indwelling Holy Spirit. He's living within you right now. You may not feel it. You may not know it. You may not understand it, but it doesn't make any difference. It's still true. The Holy Spirit indwells every single believer. I met a man once who told me that he'd been away from God for 16 years. He'd come to Christ as a boy, but he'd wandered so far. That night he returned in repentance. 16 years of rebellion had not driven the Holy Spirit away. The Spirit had been resident all along, convicting him, drawing him until he came back. That's the difference between having the Spirit as a resident, having the Spirit as the president. He may live in your life, but he longs to reign in your life. And joy comes not just from having the Holy Spirit within you. Joy comes when the Holy Spirit within you is sitting on the throne of your life and he's running the show. And you're not doing this on your own, but you're asking God to help you. Perhaps that is why some of you are miserable. You know Christ and the Spirit is in you, but you have pushed him to the side and taken charge of everything yourself. The conviction you feel even now is the Spirit's way of reminding you that you will never know peace until the Holy Spirit is the president of your life. Don't just accept him as the resident. Anoint him as the president. Do what he says. Tell him that you want to be under his authority and do what he tells you to do. The Bible says God's Spirit will not always strive with man. That means that when the Holy Spirit is speaking to you, don't take it for granted because he may not speak to you again in such a way. I think of that often when we come to the end of a service and I ask you to give your heart to Christ. Some of you say, well, I think I won't do that today. Maybe I'll do it next time. You don't even know if you're going to have it next time. But one thing you can't be sure of, will the Holy Spirit still be striving within your heart then as he is today? Years ago in Europe, a young man and woman were walking together along the banks of a wide river, and their conversation turned to a friend they both admired. "Mary has such a radiant personality," the young man remarked. His companion smiled. "She really does. But what do you think makes her that way?" They walked in silence for a moment, and then the path opened to a clearing with a clear view across the water. On the opposite bank stood an ancient stone castle, its towers rising against the sky. And the young man pointed. He said, "When I was a boy, I loved to sit here in the evening and watch that castle. And you could always tell what was happening inside by the lights in the window. If only a few people were home, just a dim glow showed. But when guests arrived, the place came alive with brightness. I'll never forget the night a member of the royal family visited. Every single window blazed with light, and the castle seemed to shine from within. It was unforgettable." He paused, and then he said, "That's how I explain Mary's radiance. She's entertaining a royal guest. She's got the Holy Spirit within her, shining through her. So it is when the Holy Spirit lives in us. He fills every room of our heart with light. And when others see on the outside, it's simply the glow of his presence." There's an old French film called Jean de Florette. It takes place in the hills of Provence after the First World War. A man named Jean, a city tax collector, inherits a small farm, and he moves there with his wife and his little daughter. He's full of dreams, and he's convinced that with enough effort, he can make the rocky land flourish. But there's one big problem. There's no water. The ground is dry. Jean doesn't realize that a strong hidden spring is right beneath the property. So instead, day and night, he straps barrels to his donkey and trudges to fetch water from a distant source. Heat is brutal, work never ends, and he wears himself out trying to survive. Sadly, Jean never discovers the spring. His health breaks down from the constant strain, and he dies without ever tapping into the water that was already his. And you know what? That's a picture of a lot of us. We exhaust ourselves trying to find help somewhere out there. We're running around from one specialist to another, reading one email, one internet post, trying to find the answers to our problems, when all the while the Spirit of God is right here, living inside of us. Jesus called him rivers of living water. He is our inexhaustible supply, and the question is, are we going to wear ourselves out like Jean, or are we going to draw from the Spirit who's already in us? So many Christians I know try to do the Lord's work in the energy of the flesh. How impossible that is. The Lord's work can't be done in the energy of the flesh because the Lord's work is way too big and too hard and too difficult. You need the Spirit of God within you to do the work of God, to live the life of God. And my question to you is, have you ever come to the realization that within you is that power, the power of the Holy Spirit? If you're a Christian, if you have put your trust in Jesus Christ, I'm making an announcement today that may surprise some of you. You already have the Holy Spirit living within you. You don't have to get him. You don't have to go to a conference and try to find the Holy Spirit. The Holy Spirit lives within you. The Bible says if there is no Holy Spirit within you, you're not a Christian. So now that you have the Holy Spirit, what are you going to do about it? Are you going to let him give you the wisdom? And in these next weeks, I'm going to try to help us do that and learn how to use the Holy Spirit's power as he intended us to do it. I don't know about the rest of you. I find a great need for this in my life right now. And I know that God has promised to meet that need through the person of the Holy Spirit. Here's the other thing you need to understand. If you don't have Jesus, you don't have the Holy Spirit. If you're not a Christian, you just can't put any of this into operation because you have to have Jesus to have the Holy Spirit. When you come to a saving knowledge of Jesus Christ, the Holy Spirit comes to live within you. So if you're interested in all the things we've talked about, the first thing you need to do is this. Put your trust in Jesus Christ as your Savior. Don't wait any longer. Do it now. You have no idea what you're missing by holding out on Jesus. He's come to give you everything, eternal life, and not just that, but spiritual power. If you just trust him, if you just put your faith in him. And that's the most important thing. The Holy Spirit came to empower us with the gospel so that we could share the message I have just shared, that God loves you and Christ died for you and he wants you to be one of his own. If you will put your trust in him, that can happen today. Hey, by the way, if you make that decision, let us know, because we have a whole packet of material we'd like to send to you that will help you understand what happens next. I hope you'll let us do that. Tomorrow, we will begin 2 days of discussion of what it means to be born of the Spirit from John chapter 3. This is one of the chapters in this brand new book, and this is the lesson tomorrow. I hope you'll join us then as we continue our discussion of the Holy Spirit you may not know. I'm David Jeremiah, and it's my privilege to be your teacher every day. Thank you for joining me. Have a great day. We'll see you next time.

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1: Would you pray these scriptures with me as we rededicate America back to God? Oh, Heavenly Father, we thank you for moving in the hearts of those who created this great nation for the glory of God and the advancement of the Christian faith, as stated in the Mayflower Compact. You have been our rock and our cornerstone. We were a nation dedicated to you. Franklin Roosevelt stated, America was born a Christian nation to exemplify that devotion to righteousness which are derived from the revelations of Holy Scripture. We acknowledge it is your righteousness that exalted this nation from its beginning, but our personal and national sins have become a disgrace to us. With all of our comforts, we forgot you and ignored your commands. Forgive us now as we humbly turn to you in repentance for our sins and the sins we have accepted into our nation. We ask you to heal our land. We forsake our wicked ways and return to you and ask you to have mercy and abundantly pardon us. We thank you that when we confess our sins, you are faithful and just to forgive us and cleanse us of all unrighteousness. We recommit ourselves and our nation to you and your ways. May your favor and righteous reward shine on us once again. May we live and move and have our being in you as our forefathers desired. Help us to remain true to you with devoted hearts as one nation under God. We now consecrate, rededicate ourselves back to you this day. Come and do amazing things among us. In the name of our Savior and Lord, Jesus Christ, amen. For more Pursuing Prayer for America, you can go to pennycookauthor.com.

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Welcome to Faith of a Pharmacist. I'm Blair Coolwind, where we focus on faith and science. Let's explore. Theistic evolution, a belief system whereby God uses the tenets of evolution, namely as his mechanism to present the world as it is today, full of variety and complexity. Those tenets of evolution are: 1,

randomness, 2, natural selection, which is survival of the fittest, and of course, death of the unfit, and thirdly, time, lots of it, millions and billions of years. Interestingly, Jacques Monod, M-O-N-O-D, a French biochemist, philosopher, evolutionist, atheist, and Nobel Prize winner, 1966 in biology, was a chief proponent of chance and randomness, along with natural selection. He made some eye-opening moral conclusions about theistic evolution. Monod recognized natural selection to be, quote, the blindest, most cruel way of evolving new species and more complex refined organisms, unquote. So you might ask, why cruel? Well, he responds, quote, the most cruel because it is a process of elimination, of destruction. The struggle for life and the elimination of the weakest is a horrible process against which the whole modern ethics revolts. An ideal society is a non-selective society, is one where the weak is protected, which is exactly the reverse of the so-called natural law. I am surprised that a Christian would defend the idea that this is a process which God more or less set up in order to have evolution, unquote. Despite Monod's atheism, he respects moral ethics. Would a loving God design a world using death as a mechanism for achieving more complex organisms? Even Monod rejects such a notion. If only Monod could understand God's original design and purpose, namely good and very good, as in Genesis chapter 1. Sometimes it'll even take an atheist to wake up Christians to the truth. This probably is the case here. Matthew 5:13 tells us we are the salt of this world. Be a light and stay salty, my friends.

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1: But these are people that get choked out literally because of their emphasis on the power, pleasure, and prestige things of the world. However, Rhett, when I continued doing my study, and it took a number of years, I was reading the story in about the Ethiopian eunuch in Acts chapter 9. Chapter 8, I think it is, yeah. Where
2: now this guy's in a carriage being with slaves, four slaves carrying him along.
1: Yeah, I think he's actually in a cart. He's in a chariot or a wagon. And this is Acts chapter 8. The angel of the Lord spoke to Philip, saying, "Get up and go south to the road that descends from Jerusalem to Gaza." It's a desert road. So he got up and went, and there was an Ethiopian eunuch, a court official of Candace, the queen of the Ethiopians, who was in charge of all her treasure, and he had come to Jerusalem to worship. Okay? Now, why would an Ethiopian come to Jerusalem to worship?
2: And was he a Jewish Ethiopian? Or?
1: Well, the only connection in the Bible between that area of Africa and Israel is during the time of Solomon, the queen of Sheba, came up to visit Solomon because she heard he was such a wise guy in the world. And so she came, and so the Bible records this woman that came, and Sheba at the time is this area that's kind of now we could look at sort of northeastern Africa, that area of Ethiopia, of Somalia, those
2: and
1: parts.
2: She came because she was curious of who, Jesus or...
1: Solomon.
2: Solomon.
1: The richest and wisest man in the world.
2: So she wanted an audience with him.
1: And she spent time, and I think Solomon and her got together, and probably he impregnated her, and she probably went back with his baby, because the emperors of Ethiopia have always been called the Lion of Judah.
2: Say that again, the what?
1: The emperors of Ethiopia. The last emperor of Ethiopia was a guy named Haile Selassie. Mm. And he was famous for appearing before the League of Nations in 1937 when Italy invaded Abyssinia, or Ethiopia, and Haile Selassie came and appealed to the League of Nations to stop this invasion. Okay, Haile Selassie, one of his titles, emperor, was Lion of Judah.
2: Really? And, but that's what we call Jesus.
1: Right. But it was also the names that were given to the kings of
2: Judah.
1: Of Judah.
2: Okay? Judah is a group of Jews.
1: Judah is that area of Judea. It's that area of southern Israel. It's that area from the Negev up to, Samaria, up to just north of Jerusalem.
2: That's why were the Jews fractured? Why were the 12 tribes? That means he doesn't want to answer that right now.
1: Not right now, yes.
2: Okay. Sorry.
1: No diversions
2: here.
1: So, if we're going to stay on time.
2: This is the culprit, by the way, just so you see what it looks like.
1: Yeah, I got it. There it is. Does everybody see that? There it is.
2: And you can get your own bell, too. Just order right now for $19.95.
1: We should actually sell these, so Rhett,
2: What? How did you, by the way, how did you two prosper with your ministry? We ended up selling bells to people around the world, you know?
1: So the Ethiopian is coming. Now, remember also, recently there's a huge migration of Ethiopian Jews that have come to Israel. Mm-hmm. Back in when I first noticed them was about 99, 2000, when I was living in Gilo. And I noticed... there were a lot of servers at the restaurants that were Ethiopians. And then the guy at El Denakar at the airport in Tel Aviv and Ben Gurion was an Ethiopian that was rented, that I was, basically getting the car from. And we talked about coffee. So there's a large number of Ethiopians that are now citizens of the nation of Israel.
2: You talked about coffee. Oh, by the way, this is called, what's our show called?
1: Cup of Friendship.
2: And if you'd like to find out about our and by the way, you've been spoiling me. I noticed the other day you've been giving me these coffees that we bring in here that we're selling, and I'm really cultivating a palate for them, because the other day I drank some regular coffee going, dang, he's got But what's the stuff we had last week? It was from...
1: Rwanda.
2: Okay, that I think that might be my favorite so far.
1: Well, this is from the region in Mexico called Chiapas. It's right next to Guatemala. It's got some really nice chocolatey, smooth, chocolatey tones to it.
2: It's a little dry. Like a dry wine?
1: Perhaps.
2: So, but that could just be me, too. I took zinc this morning because I had a little bit of a... just a feeling that I had a sore throat.
1: It's a delicious coffee. Okay. So the Ethiopian eunuch, because he knows of Yahweh, because of the Queen of Sheba, he's coming to Jerusalem to worship. He's a eunuch. Okay, a eunuch means a young boy that is castrated and trained for government service. And they figured that people that men who without their testicles would not be subject to sexual sin and could be trusted.
2: So if I'm a king and I want somebody to look over my while I'm traveling or doing warring or whatever I'm doing, I'm going to have some eunuchs around that aren't going to mess around with my wife.
1: Exactly. Okay. So he is on his way back from Jerusalem. Now remember, as a eunuch, you're missing body parts. And you're only allowed to come into the courts of the temple if you have all of your body parts. There's mikveh out, little baptismal pools out in on front of the south steps of the temple. And you would have to go into that little pool. It's a small pool about the size, really, about the size of this room, smaller. You take your clothes off, walk down into the pool, dip yourself. The priest comes in, looks, make sure you have all your body parts. You get dressed. He gives you a pottery token, and now you can enter into the courts of the temple.
2: I wonder why it was set up that way.
1: So that they, because you, when you come before the Lord, you have to be whole. You can't be incomplete. You got to be whole. Remember when Malchus gets his ear chopped off by Peter in the Garden of Gethsemane. He's the servant of the high priest. When his ear was chopped off, he lost his job.
2: That's why Jesus put Jesus it back on.
1: Jesus reached down or just regenerated, whatever he did, but gave Malchus his job back, okay? But so the Ethiopian eunuch can come in to the outer areas, but he can't come into the inner courts because he's not whole, okay? So this is the setup. He's sitting in his chariot. He was returning and sitting in his chariot, and he was reading the prophet Isaiah. Then the Spirit said to Philip, go up and join the chariot. Okay, so now Philip is jogging alongside, and he ran up and he heard him reading Isaiah the prophet, and he said, do you understand what you're reading? Okay. Remember the criteria of being soil like a road, the seed that fell on the road. They didn't understand. Right? Philip is asking, do you understand? And the eunuch said, how could I understand unless someone guides me? And he invited Philip to come up and sit with him. Now, the passage of scripture he was reading was this. He was led as a sheep to the slaughter, as a lamb before the shearer he is silent, so he does not open his mouth. In humiliation, his judgment was taken away. Who will relate his generation, for his life is removed from the earth? And the eunuch answered Philip and said, please tell me, of whom does the prophet speak? Of himself or someone else? Now, of course, this is from Isaiah chapter 53. This is the classic chapter in the Hebrew scriptures that talks about the Messiah and how the Messiah is going to become the sacrifice for the sins of the people, and how he was crushed for our iniquities. He was pierced for our transgressions. Okay? And the Lord was well pleased to crush him if he would render himself as a guilt offering. Okay? So this is the classic passage where Isaiah is describing 600 years before it happens, the mission of Jesus Christ when he comes to the earth in the first century. Okay? So Philip sees an opportunity. So he opens his mouth, and he, beginning from the scripture, he preached Jesus to him. He started to explain the Messiah, the prophetic words of Isaiah, and then how Jesus fulfilled these on that Passover week when he died on the cross on the Passover as the perfect Passover lamb, and then, of course, resurrected. 3 days later, he's eating fish with his friends, and he's in the next 50 days, he's seen by over 500 people before he ascends. So Jesus is explaining is Philip's explaining what Jesus did on the cross and how we are now forgiven and we're considered whole before the Lord, complete.
2: But
1: And so, as Philip's explaining this, suddenly they went along the road and they came to some water. And the eunuch said, "Look, water, what prevents me from being baptized?" Now, he's never been allowed to go in the mikveh because he's missing body parts. Uh-huh. So now, all of a sudden, he realizes God considers him whole as he receives Jesus as his Lord and Savior, which apparently he did. And the verse, the text tells us here. And so, I'm whole now. I've never even been able to be dipped and baptized. There's water. Please, can I be baptized? Okay. Philip said, "If you believe in your heart, you may." And the answer, and he answered and said, "I believe Jesus Christ is the Son of God." And he ordered the chariot to stop, and they both went down to the water, Philip as well as the eunuch, and he baptized him.
2: So God was aware of this guy, this eunuch, a traveling one, that he had a desire to seek him. And just say, "You will find me if you seek me, when you seek me with all your heart."
1: Well, this is a eunuch that goes, an Ethiopian. He travels a long way to go to Jerusalem to worship Yahweh. And Philip is up in Samaria, and there's a big move of the Lord going on. Philip's involved, and suddenly the Spirit says, "Go down to the road in Gaza." Yeah. Now, can you imagine Philip's friends saying, "What do you mean? There's nothing down there but a bunch of sand and dirt." "Well, the Lord's telling me to go." "Philip, you're involved in the ministry here. That's crazy." "Nope, the Lord told me to go." Okay? So Philip is obedient, even if it sounds crazy. He does what the Lord's telling him to do, and he has this encounter with this Ethiopian. And the Ethiopian receives Jesus. He didn't understand. He was bad soil. But Philip explained to him, and suddenly he became good soil. And guess what happened? He goes back to Ethiopia, and he starts a movement called the Ethiopian Coptic Church, which is still in existence today. And wow. Over the years, hundreds of thousands of Ethiopians and Africans have become followers of Jesus as a result of this.
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National Weather Service in Miami has issued a severe thunderstorm warning for East Central Palm Beach County in southeastern Florida until 4 p.m. At 3:35 p.m., a severe thunderstorm was located over West Palm Beach, moving southeast at 15 miles an hour. Hazard, 60 miles an hour wind gusts and quarter-size hail. Source, radar indicated. Impact, hail damage to vehicles is expected. Expect wind damage to roofs, siding, and trees. Locations impacted include West Palm Beach Gardens, Lake Worth, Riviera Beach, Palm Beach, Royal Palm Beach, North Palm Beach, Lake Park, Haverhill, Cloud Lake, Palm Beach International Airport, Port of Palm Beach, Golden Lakes, Gun Club Estates, Shaw Circle, Royal Palm Estates, Lake Belvedere Estates, Juno Ridge, Downtown West Palm Beach, and Lake Clark Shores. 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

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Thank you.

Dad up, fathers. This is Seamus Gordon with the Father-Child Connection, and I have a big announcement to make. Men are 100% better than women. Got your attention, didn't I? I'll rewind. Men are 100% better than women in being fathers, and women are 100% better than men in being mothers. We live in a society now where roles are constantly changing and merged into one. I want to say to you, Dad, you matter. I've spoken with so many single moms who said, I don't need a man. And maybe so. But dads, never interpret that to mean that your child doesn't need a man. God has destined it that way, that every child does better with a mother and a father. And yes, I know we can point to so many situations where a mom or a dad has done a heaven of a job all by themselves. But that's not how it's meant to be. And I challenge you, father. In fact, I urge you to be there for your child because you matter and your child needs you. For further information, you can call 561-229-2379 or email admin@thefatherchildconnection.org. Dad up!

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0: If we're going to tackle any subject in Scripture, which we do, we regularly tackle one subject after another, we're not going to do it using our 10 favorite verses. We're not going to go to the internet and say 10 verses on and study that. We're going to dig until we find them all.
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Hi, this is Kim from sunny South Florida, and I'd like to share with you some exciting things that God is doing in the world of arts and entertainment. Join me now for A Heart for Hollywood. When we talk about having a heart for Hollywood, that includes all the creatives. A creative could be a visual artist, could be a writer, a musician, a storyteller, could also be a filmmaker, an actor, even the makeup artist. God loves creative people. In the beginning, He created, the master creator. He created the heavens and the earth. And in the words of George Bernard Shaw, imagination is the beginning of creation. You imagine what you desire. You will what you imagine. And at last, you create what you will. In Exodus 31, we come across the character Bezalel, and we have his friend Aholiab, and God is speaking to them. This is his first commissioned work of art recorded in the Bible. The Lord said to Moses, "See, I have chosen Bezalel, son of Uri, the son of Hur, of the tribe of Judah, and I have filled him with the Spirit of God, with wisdom, with understanding and knowledge, and with all kinds of skills to make artistic designs for work in gold, silver, and bronze, to cut and set stones, to work in wood, and to engage in all kinds of crafts. Moreover, I have appointed Aholiab, son of Ahisamach of the tribe of Dan, to help him. Also, I have given ability to all the skilled workers to make everything I have commanded you." God used these artisans to make beautiful his ark, his temple. He was speaking through his own creative methods to his people in works of art. Today, we still have artists that are speaking God's heart. We need to support these artists in prayer. It's a very difficult place to be an artist in Hollywood, to be a writer, to be a filmmaker, an actor, to be that makeup artist. But those are the people that we're praying for right now. So, Lord, I just want to thank you that you have given us role models, creative gifts, the desire to be creative, and to be just like you. Help me to celebrate the creative leaders in Hollywood, for you have made them also in your image. Let us pray for Hollywood, and we will see the change in culture to follow. Thank you for joining me today, and thank you for continuing to pray for this most influential mission field. Please continue to pray for Hollywood and for the creative artists that God is using to change our culture.

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Turns out safe is just another word for regret. So I step to the edge and I take a deep breath.

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I'm Rhett Palmer. 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

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Listen as I share a very important point with you concerning critical issues of the aging experience. Are you caring for an older person and don't know where to turn for help? Every state has an area agency on aging. Yet staff can help you find local services. There are state-funded programs in Florida that can help with sliding scale fee services. Don't assume you won't qualify. Call and ask. Some of the services offered include Meals on Wheels, adult day health programs, in-home respite, which means someone would come to your home and stay with your loved one while you get out, help with shopping, bathing, and homemaking. There is also unbiased assistance with determining the proper Medicare plan that meets your needs. These are just a few of the many services that have been very helpful. Call and ask your local area agency on aging for guidance. They are the gateway. Did I say something today that got your attention? I'm Donna True, and I can be reached at 772-223-7800. Council on Aging of Martin County at the Kane Center. That's 772-223-7800.

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Thy Word is a Lamp, the fresh Word of God.

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1: This is the Phyllis Schlafly Report, a daily broadcast delivering a conservative pro-family perspective since 1983. As an author, speaker, and the founder of Phyllis Schlafly Eagles, Mrs. Schlafly spent an astounding 70 years in public service, protecting and defending the Constitution, the nuclear family, the unborn, and America's sovereignty. Now, from the Phyllis Schlafly Center Studios, here's Ryan Haidt.
2: 5 months away from a midterm election that could reshape the balance of power in Washington, Republicans need to take a hard look at where things stand, and the picture is not entirely comfortable. In a half-dozen special congressional elections this year, GOP candidates have underperformed their 2024 numbers by 6 to 10 points. Losing the Senate, which analysts currently put at roughly a 50-50 proposition, would cost Republicans the ability to confirm conservative Supreme Court justices. Every Democrat in the current Senate votes in lockstep on social issues like abortion, and a swing of just 4 seats hands them control over the federal judiciary for years to come. Well, 5 Republican-held Senate seats are in play this November. Democrats are favored to flip Maine and North Carolina. They hold an edge in Ohio and Alaska, and they're competitive in Texas. Well, at the state level, twice as many Republican legislative chambers are at risk of flipping to Democrat control as the reverse, with Arizona, Wisconsin, and Michigan among the most vulnerable. So what is driving the softness? Well, a few things worth naming, honestly. The promise of mass deportations on which Trump was elected appears to have been quietly shelved by non-MAGA advisors inside the White House. The indictments of bad actors who weaponized the federal government against Trump, long expected by the base, have not materialized. And a recent Politico poll found that only 58% of young Republicans say they'll vote GOP this fall, with nearly a third saying neither party or won't vote. Compare that to 85% of young Democrats who plan to show up. Young men swung hard toward Republicans in 2024 and delivered a crucial margin. They are now drifting. Many are caught in the pandemic of predatory online gambling. Most face a brutal economy, a college job market at its toughest in a decade, and underemployment among young graduates sitting at an astronomic 42%. Republicans need to speak directly to those voters. Fathers' rights reform, action against corporate cronyism, and a genuine crackdown on predatory online casinos would send a message that the party remembers who showed up for them. 5 months is enough time to make midterm impact, but only if the work starts now. Get informed and stay engaged with us this election year at phyllisschlafly.com. Join us again for the Phyllis Schlafly Report.
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4: 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I'm Karen Hubbard. 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And that's today's community calendar from WCNO. 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

0: the civil government does not define your ethic as a Christian. That's critical that we understand that. And now maybe people will become more and more awakened to that.
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0: 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From suffering well to living a blessed life, looking forward to the hope and future that awaits true believers of the faith. Welcome to the show and your host, Paul Neeson.
1: Hello, everybody. This is Paul Neeson with Torah Life Ministries. Thank you so much for listening to the program today. I really appreciate it. I know we're very busy driving around and just busy doing things in our houses. And the fact that you would take time to listen to this program means a tremendous deal to me, because it's not about me or your relationship with me. What I teach is really about the difference between religion and relationship. Religion versus relationship with our Messiah, Yeshua, the one you call Jesus. And this is a very important thing, because there are so many people that are into the religion of the Bible, but they're not into a relationship with our Messiah. And then on the other side of that, there are a lot of people that are seeking a relationship with our Messiah, but they have no idea about the instructions of the Bible, of our Creator's written word. And I just want to let people know, be aware of these things. I'm not here to convince or trick people into believing one thing or the other. That's not my role. My role is to let you know what the Bible says, and also to be a watchman. The idea of the watchman in the Bible was when something evil was about to happen, they had to sound the alarm and warn the people that evil was on the horizon. Well, I am here as a watchman telling you that there is evil on the horizon, that evil has snuck into the church, into the body of Messiah, and is deceiving many people to believe that they can live in sin and it's okay. Now, many people, when they hear that, they say, that's just ridiculous. The church doesn't teach that. When you look at the scriptures and you see the definition of sin, it is transgression of the law. Now, we hear this and we say, well, what law are we talking about? Well, the law is used in the Bible incorrectly quite often, because the word law, we look at it as like a man's law, like you have to follow this or else. That's not what the word is in the Bible. The Bible word is Torah, or guidelines and instructions. So if somebody would tell you as a Christian you were no longer under the law, you might feel good about that. But if somebody told you you're no longer under our Creator's guidelines and instructions, you would say, what are you talking about? Of course I'm under His guidelines and instructions. And you want and seek His guidelines and instructions, because they're there for you. They teach you how to live. They teach you how to stay safe. Now, if you break a law, you go to jail. That's man's law. Well, what happens if you break our Creator's guidelines and instructions, or if you live against them? Well, then we have to think, what are they there for? Well, our Creator's guidelines and instructions are there for to guide us in life. It's the idea of right versus wrong. That's what His Word teaches us, right versus wrong. And that's where we get the definition of righteous. Righteous living is living right according to the guidelines and instructions of our Creator. Now, if there were no guidelines and instructions according to our Creator, how can somebody define what is right or wrong? Well, at that point, it would be up to each person what they decided was good or bad. And there is a verse in the Bible that says, there's a path before each person that seems right but ends in death. You see, we shouldn't be seeking with our own emotions or our own ideas. We should be seeking with what our Creator says is right or wrong. We are little children according to the whole picture, or the big picture of time. And just like if we have little kids, they cannot make a conscious decision, because they just don't. No, they don't have the information. The children today need to listen to their parents, and preferably the parents are wise. Well, it's the same thing with us. We are in a consistent battle with our flesh. And we, if it's left up to us, would listen to our flesh every single time. But it can't be up to our flesh. We have to accept Yeshua, the one you call Jesus, as Messiah, and let Him make the decisions before us. And it's not difficult. That's why He gives us a comforter. He gives us a set-apart spirit to help us make these decisions. But you need still to confirm it in the Word that the decisions you're making are correct, because you could, just like a little child often makes mistakes, we would often make mistakes when we don't have a guide, when we don't have something to show us. You know, even if you're a grown-up and you leave the house, you leave your spouse a note of the things that need to be done for their day. So they don't forget, you leave them a note. You don't just tell them and walk out. You leave a note so they can check it off, so they can make sure they did it according to your instructions. Well, our Creator has blessed us with a great book called the Bible. And in the Bible, He's given us the instructions of what we need to do on a daily basis and how He likes for us to do it. And we are blessed for following those. He clearly tells us, those that keep my guidelines and instructions will be blessed. It goes on to say, all will be well with you. And then there are many examples in the scripture that says, if you continually and willfully live against these guidelines and instructions, not only will curses come upon you, but your life would be a life of misery. And we have to think about this whole thing of what He's given us and why He's given us. And we think about the word commandments or law versus guidelines and instructions. Now, when people use the words laws or commandments, as a Christian, many people right away say, well, that has nothing to do with us. That's all Old Testament stuff. Laws and commandments, that's done away with, that's in the past. Our Messiah came and now we're looking forward to something new and there's a new law or new commandments and we don't have to follow the old things. That's the way most Christians think because we're trained or brainwashed to hear the word law or commandment and we think that's not part of what we want to do. We don't want any part of that. We're not under a rabbinical Jewish law. We're not even Jewish and that's for Jewish people. That's Old Testament and that's not us. But when you start using correct terms that we can identify with, such as guidelines and instructions, it changes the whole thing. So if you took your Bibles and every time you saw something like law or commandment and you change it to guideline or instruction, hopefully you'll start to get a clearer picture about the great instructions that are given to us in the Word, in the Bible. And our Creator wouldn't give us a whole book just to say later on, well, you only need to read a couple of pages of that book because all that other stuff you no longer need to read. I just wrote that for the certain people at that time, but now it's different. No, folks. The book is one book, and you need to rip out the page that separates the original covenant from the renewed covenant or the Old Testament from the New Testament. It's not two books, folks. It's one book. And the thing is, when you define or understand that sin is transgression of the guidelines and instructions of our Creator, or evil, or living wrong, or unrighteousness, is transgression of living right, of living according to the guidelines and instructions of our Creator, then it comes a time to question yourself. What areas of my life am I living according to His Word? And what areas of my life am I living against His Word? And then you could even question further and say, for how long have I been making excuses for the areas I've been living against His Word, trying to get around the fact that I am living in sin? Now, folks, I'm a sinner just like everyone else. There's only one perfect Messiah, one King, Yeshua, the one you call Jesus, who was sinless. However, how do you feel about sin? Do you hate it and does every bone in your body desire to do away with it? Or do you make excuses to keep doing it? It's our attitude towards these things. The scriptures give a great example in the sacrificial system, and they say there's a sacrificial sin for things we did that we didn't mean to do, or we knew what was wrong, and we somehow did it anyway. But it goes on to say there's no sacrifices for willful sin. Those that sin willfully and they make a practice out of it, doing it over and over again with no care to think that they need to change or they're doing anything wrong, there's no sacrifices for that. And people say today we have grace or we have mercy, and I'm here to tell you what the Bible says about that. The Bible says grace and mercy are for those that seek His righteousness, His will, His guidelines and instructions. When they mess up, it'll be there to help them, to cover them, to substitute their error. But no, folks, if you continuously, willfully live against the guidelines and instructions of our Creator, it is not there for you as an excuse to keep doing that. So people say, when you bring up the topic of grace versus law, It's not a correct topic, folks. It's not about grace versus law. It's about grace with law. Again, if you change the word law to guidelines and instructions, so grace comes with his guidelines and instructions. Those that follow and willfully want to follow his guidelines and instructions or his will for us, if they mess up, his grace will cover us. But those that want to live against his guidelines and instructions willfully, when they mess up, no, his grace isn't going to cover us. And this is what it talks about over and over again in scripture. In Hosea 4:6 it says, "My people perish for lack of knowledge." And what this actually means in the Hebrew is, "My people perish for lack of knowledge of the guidelines and instructions of our Creator." Now, if you hear the verse say, "My people perish for lack of keeping my law," or "lack of following the commandments," you'd be very confused by that scripture. You wouldn't use that scripture, and your church would probably tell you that scripture is not a good scripture. That's no longer for us. But when you start thinking, "My people perish for lack of knowledge of the guidelines and instructions of our Creator," now you have to question, wow, am I following his guidelines and instructions of our Creator? Ultimately, folks, the question comes down to, what is our Creator's will, and are we fulfilling it? Or are we even attempting to fulfill it? And he gave us Yeshua the Messiah as a Savior, but also as a teacher. This is why he's known as the living Torah, or the living guidelines and instructions, who lived perfectly to set the mark of how we can live or should live. And he told his disciples and the apostles, he told them what to do and how to do them. And they were never done away with. He said he came to fulfill, not to do away with. As a matter of fact, it says, until earth passes, not one jot or tittle will be done from this. Now, when you hear this, and if you have read the original covenant, also known as the Old Testament, you might say, well, that is just too many laws and guidelines and instructions to keep, or I don't even understand them. Well, again, the way you get the knowledge of something is you study it out. And there's many, many guidelines and instructions in the scriptures. And people would ask me, well, which ones are we to follow? And the answer is, every single one you have the capability to follow. So there are many laws or guidelines and instructions or commandments or however you want to refer to them that don't necessarily apply to us today. For example, there's no temple standing right now, so we can't make sacrifices. A good part of the guidelines and instructions in the book is how to make sacrifices at the temple. So if there's no temple, we can't do them. Another example is there are specific instructions or guidelines for men and specific ones for women. I am a man. I can't follow the ones for women. And women can't follow ones for men. So you see, it's not about how many there are. It's about which ones apply to me today. And I hear a lot of Christians saying, we can't possibly keep the Ten Commandments. And I say, well, why not? The Ten Commandments is a tiny fraction of all the guidelines and instructions of our Creator. It's not all of the instructions. It's a fraction of the instructions. And even beyond that, the ones that apply to us, our Creator says, my commandments shall not be burdensome. And what that actually means is, I will never give you something that's too heavy for you, where you cannot carry it out or you cannot accomplish it. My commandments will not be burdensome. But we have the choice, folks, and we have to decide what path we want to take. The scriptures say, many are called, but few are chosen. And in the Aramaic, it actually says, many are called, but few choose. That's what it ultimately comes down to, folks, is a choice. So if you're listening to this right now and you've heard the things I'm saying before, or maybe you haven't heard them before, regardless, look at your Bible, read your Bibles, and a great way to confirm something is church, and you ask your pastor about these things, and they start saying, well, that's not true, and we're not under the law, and we can't be slaves to the law, and the Old Testament is done away with, and all these different things. Think about this. Why then do they say, okay, now everybody, it's time to give your tithe? Is that not an original covenant, Old Testament law or command or guideline and instruction? So you have to question people's motives, but also their knowledge. when it says, my people have perished for lack of knowledge in Hosea 6:4, it says, because you have rejected knowledge, I also reject you from being priests for me. Since you have forgotten the Torah or the guidelines and instructions of your Creator, I will also forget your seed or your children. So this is an investment that we have to carry out, not only for us, but also for our children, because we're told over and over again in the scripture, as they awake in the morning and as they go to sleep at night, to remind them always and daily and continually of the guidelines and instructions of our Creator. Now, our great King, our Heavenly Father, gave us the guidelines and instructions written down for us to follow, for us to study, for us to learn. And what a great parent you would be to your children if you went over these guidelines and instructions with your children on a regular basis, explaining to them, we have a Maker, and our Maker formed us in the womb, and He knows every single hair on our head, and He wants what's best for us. It goes ahead and says in Ezekiel 33:11, I take no pleasure in the death of wicked people. I only want them to change from their wicked ways so they can live, so they can have life. So you give your children this amazing instructions and guideline, so you bring them up in the way that they should go according to Scripture, teaching them what righteousness is. You don't do what many people are doing today to your children and say, you know what, there's many important topics and subjects of life, but I'm just going to tell you a couple of them. And even those few that I tell you, I'm going to tell you, you don't even have to follow those. And when you think about what's happening in the church today, that's what many of them are doing. They're saying, there's a whole bunch of guidelines and instructions that our Creator gave us. Now, they'll call it law or commandments. So they say, there's a whole bunch of commandments that our Creator gave us, but we don't have to do them all. And then the church tries to knock them down to 10 commandments, and then they try to knock them down to 2 commandments. And they say, but still, we don't have to do them all. What kind of parent would you be to your child if you said, I have great instructions that's going to bless you tremendously for life, that our Creator promises you these great blessings, but I'm not going to tell you them. I'm not going to discuss them with you. You don't have to do them all. You instead could live against His will, which is what unrighteousness is, and you could experience all these different curses, and I'm going to keep these guidelines and instructions away from you so you don't follow His will and live in His righteousness. Now, you might be thinking, why would a church even suggest that? And I am not one here to tell you about each individual church and what they do, but I can say as an example, you could look at many of the churches that are on TV and many of the churches that are mega churches around the world today, and you can compare that against the scriptures. When they were building the temple and the scriptures, the people gave willfully and freely. They gave so much in abundance. But when the church or when the temple, when the people that were building a temple had enough, they stopped it. They said, we have enough. We don't need any more. When is the last time you've been to a church where they actually said something like that? We have a goal, and when we reach our goal, we have enough. We don't need any more. No. The idea is take, take, take. And they keep asking and asking and asking for all people to give, give, give. And there's a reason why they become a mega church. And when you compare the message of these mega churches according to what the Bible says, and you realize what righteousness is, we see them telling people, it's okay to live against the guidelines and instructions of our Creator. It's better to listen to your flesh than listen to your Creator. And I'm telling you, that's not the message of the Scriptures. So we take an example here. Some people say, there's only 2 laws. There's only 2 guidelines or only 2 commandments or 10 commandments. And the rest are done away with. Everything else is done away with. Well, folks, the last I checked, in the 10 commandments or in the 2 great commandments of Yeshua, neither of them say that homosexuality is an abomination. So why does the church say that if we're only to listen to 2 or 10 commandments? No, it says that in the will of our Creator, in the first 5 books of the Bible, known as the Torah, the guidelines and instruction that many churches say is done away with, but then they go and they hold on to something like that. And I'll tell you, it is true. It is our Creator's word. It is an abomination, homosexuality. But you know what? The hypocrisy is what Yeshua came to dispel of the Pharisees and the sages. Not that they weren't teaching people the commandments, they were adding and taking away from them. And that's what the church is doing today. They're adding and taking away. So they say you need to tithe, you need to give your money, which is found in the Old Testament. They don't talk about many of the other things like the unclean food and the clean food of the Old Testament and all these other guidelines and instructions. But then they'll sometimes bring up homosexuality. And now churches are even allowing homosexuals in there, saying we need to love everyone no matter what. And they're welcomed in our church no matter what, even if they don't repent. No, folks, the message of the scripture is not only to accept Yeshua, the one you call Jesus. The message of the Bible is to repent. The kingdom is near. And accept him. And that doesn't end our walk. That begins our walk. Because when that happens, now we have to follow it out. And the way we follow it out is we seek his will. And the Bible says, if you knock and you seek, you shall find. Well, his will is in his word. And it's not in half of his word or some of his word. It's in the full Bible and the full scriptures. And that's what we have to look at. And that's what we have to follow. It's not difficult to understand if you read it. Most Bibles today are collecting dust at homes because they're never read, and the ones that are never go beyond the Gospels. They never go to the original covenant, which is the foundation of all the scriptures. And Yeshua, the one you call Jesus, is found in the Old Testament many times. That should, alone should interest you to find out where he was, what he did, and what he was saying. He's a savior for a reason, folks. Listen, folks, if you were drowning in the ocean and you needed a life preserver or something, you were just about to go under that water and you couldn't stand up, and here comes the Coast Guard in their boat, and they throw you a life preserver, and they yell at you the instructions of how to get in that life preserver and how to be safe. If you listened to them, chances are you would be safe. But if you ignored them, and if you tried to do it your own way, not having any knowledge of what that way should be, chances are you're going to drown. You're not going to survive. And that's what's happening today. Many Christians and many people in general, even non-Christians, are pretty much drowning. They're drowning within the evil and the sin of this world. And our Creator's given us this amazing life preserver, this amazing these scriptures to help save us. But within those scriptures are instructions on how to get into that safety boat, or how to become safe, or how to stop drowning. And if you simply listen to those instructions, it says in the scriptures, all will be well with you. All will be well with you. But if you don't listen to them, you're going to drown. You cannot survive in today's world like this. We can't just go around saying, well, you know, we have his Holy Spirit and we'll be fine. I'll tell you what, folks, if you think you have the set-apart spirit of our Creator, He would never allow you to live in sin on a daily basis and think it's correct. That's what it does. That's what the comfort is going to do. It's going to awaken us when we're doing something we shouldn't be doing. So if we are living in sin, and if we think we have that gift of the set-apart spirit, that spirit is going to warn us when something is wrong, when we're living in sin. So if our Creator calls something an abomination or evil, and we're doing it and thinking it's fine and nothing's wrong with that, if you truly have that set-apart spirit is going to wake you up and tell you, no, that is not fine. That's wrong, and you need to be led to look at those scriptures to see where it's wrong. It wouldn't let you continue to live a life of sin and evil and think it's okay. Again, I am not stating nobody lives in sin. I'm not stating I don't live in sin. We're not perfect, but what I am saying is we have a perfect maker, we have a perfect king, and he gave us a perfect Messiah who died for us so we could be free from all of this, and we can be saved. That's what he is. He's a savior. His name is Yeshua, the one many people call Jesus. Yeshua means the salvation of Yahweh, his salvation, and he's given him to us. So when we are not able to hit the mark or completely do the instructions according to his guidelines, that's where his grace and mercy comes in. And that's the difference between the original covenant and the renewed covenant. In the original covenant, we didn't have that opportunity. We didn't have that savior to say, you know what? I'm giving you a second chance. But now we have a second chance. His grace and mercy will cover our sins not the sins that we willfully do and make a practice of as a regular basis, but if our heart is right and pure and we mess up, His grace and mercy will cover us and will also motivate us not to do that again, or to at least know that it's wrong and convict us when we're doing something we shouldn't be doing. And most Christians today are living in sin and they're not convicted about it, and that is the problem right there. The enemy will tell you many lies to think that you're living okay and everything's going fine, and that's what's being done. You need to test everything, folks. You need to read your Bibles for yourself, and you need to question how come the church is saying it's okay to do certain things and certain things they're not okay saying to do, but the Bible is telling you exactly the opposite of what many of these churches are saying. You need to question yourself and think about this, folks. On my website, I have over 1,000 videos. It's TorahLifeMinistries.org. Over 1,000 videos talking about these type of topics. And when you compare these messages that are only by me, it comes straight from the scripture. I give many scriptures to back this up. It's time you started questioning things. And it's time you started to test everything and not take anyone's word for it. My word, your church's word, just listen to our Creator, your Maker, who knows every hair on your head and who desires the best for you. He says in his word, folks, I know the plans I have for you. They are for good and not disaster, to give you a future and give you a hope. Think about that. They are for good and not disaster, to give you a future and give you a hope. Well, how many of you are listening today that desire a future and a hope? You have that opportunity. As man and the world today will tell you there's no future and hope for many of us, the scriptures say there's always a future and a hope. The scriptures are the word of our Creator. People have died so you can get this book in your hands and read it. And do you know what a slap in the face it is to those people that you would have this book in your house and not read it? You need to cherish this book and read it and study it. And just like you know the words to secular songs or the actors in secular movies, you need to know the characters and the words to scripture. And then you'll start to understand why people are willing to die to get this book into your hands. And when it says the truth, you shall know it. It will set you free. And Yeshua is the truth. And His knowledge is found in here. And if you truly want to be free and stop being a slave to society, and if you would like to finally come out of Babylon, it's time you read your scriptures from cover to cover. From Genesis, the beginning, all the way to Revelation at the end. Read it in order. Read the scriptures, not just once, over and over again. And it says in the scriptures, He shall show you a more excellent way. How many of you want to see a more excellent way, folks? Well, praise our wonderful Creator for His guidelines and instructions. Thank you very much for listening today, and have a wonderful day, and shalom, shalom.
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0: Welcome to 15 Minutes in the Word with New York Times bestselling author Joyce Meyer. On today's program, Joyce will be teaching from her series, Joy and Enjoyment. There is a way to enjoy everything we do, even while driving in traffic or cleaning up the house. Because if we have Jesus, we have joy. Now, here's Joyce with today's teaching.
1: Listen, make your mind up right now that you are not going to be a grouchy, grumpy old person. The older I get, the funnier I intend to be. I had a good laugh last week, and so did my kids. I was praying over my food, and I said, "Thank you, Joyce, for this food I'm about to receive." My son said, "We better get you some counseling if you're praying to yourself." Laugh at yourself. Don't get so mad at every little mistake that you make. Amen? I think God laughed at that. The way I arrange my mind, it's a decision I make every morning when I wake up. I have a choice. I can spend the day in bed recounting the difficulties that I have with the different parts of my body that no longer work. Or I can get out of bed and be thankful for the ones that do work. Each day is a gift, and as long as my eyes open, I will focus on the new day and all the happy memories I have stored away just for this time in my life. I love that. Love it, love it, love it. Dave and I talk often about the early days of the ministry and how hard we worked and the little tiny meetings that we had and, oh my gosh, and dreaming of this day, hoping to see the day. I remember when I was just believing that just, God, if just 100 people will show up today. And that took years. And, you know, it was hard sometimes to hang on to that dream. And there were a jillion times when I wanted to quit. But that's exactly what the devil wants you to do. Can I tell you, it does not take any courage to quit. Anybody can do that. But only strong people can hang on to your dreams when there's nothing, no reason to make you ever think that it would come to pass except what God has put in your heart. Amen. Now, another thing that we have floating around on the inside of us that I personally think is one of the most important things. Motives. God is not nearly as concerned with what we do as why we do it. And I want to add that if no matter what you're doing, if you're doing it for the wrong reason, you cannot enjoy your life. Only works done with right motives will be rewarded or be satisfying. Matthew 6, 1 through 7. Yes, I said 7 verses. Be careful not to practice your righteousness in front of others to be seen by them. It doesn't mean that people can't see you doing good works, but it means if you do them on purpose in front of them to be seen by them, guess what? You have no reward. You get no reward. So when you give to the needy, do not announce it with trumpets, as the hypocrites do in the synagogues and on the streets, to be honored by others. Truly, I tell you, they have received their reward in full already. But when you give to the needy, don't let your left hand know what your right hand is doing. What does that mean? I believe that even after we do something really good for somebody, we're not even supposed to sit around and think about how good we were. Amen? I read one book a long time ago that says love stays in the shadows until it's needed. Then it steps out and does its work and goes back into the shadows, waiting for the next opportunity. When you give to the needy, don't let your left hand know what your right hand is doing, so that your giving may be in secret. Then your Father who sees what is done in secret will reward you openly. Do you know how hard it is to do something really good for somebody and nobody know it but you and God? You know why? Because the flesh craves credit. It just wants a little pat, a little nod. Now, I've told this story before, but it's been a while since I've told it, so if you've heard it again, I don't apologize. You just probably need to hear it now. Probably this has been over 30 years ago, and I'm glad to be able to say that, but it wasn't yesterday. But anybody here remember those days when these big Jesus, rhinestone Jesus pens were popular? How many of you ever had a rhinestone Jesus pen? Come on, there's only three of us in here that old? Lord, help me. Anyway, they were a big thing. And so I was in the nail shop one day getting my nails done, and there was somebody else in there getting theirs done, and they were talking about being a nurse in a hospital and how hard it was to see people in such bad shape and not even be able to talk to them about God because it was against hospital policy. And so I had this thought that was from God. Give her that bright, shiny pin you wear and tell her that if she'll wear that on her uniform, even when she leans over patients and they see the name Jesus, it'll bless them and help them. But I felt like I was supposed to do it in secret, and I didn't know how in the world I was going to do that since there was a girl there working on me. And lo and behold, the girl working on me said, "Oh, you know what, Joyce, I just ran out of a product here that I need. I'm going to have to run next door to the supply house and get it." So God opened up the door for me to get no attention. He made a way for him to get all the glory. And so I sat there while that girl was gone, wrestling with myself about whether to do it now or to wait until the girl came back. And I'd like to tell you I did the right thing, but I didn't. I sat there and waited, and I even told myself, it might really bless her to see my generosity, you know. Might be a good example to her. And so she came back, and when I got finished, I took the pen and I took it over to the girl and I said, "I want you to have this. I felt like God told me that if you would just wear it on your uniform and you blah, blah, blah." And everybody, I got just exactly what I wanted. "Oh, that is so nice. You are so kind. That is so sweet." And as I walked out the door to go to my car, I heard the Lord whisper in my heart, "I hope you enjoyed that, Joyce, because that's all the reward you're getting." Anybody else here ever done anything like that? Of course. Well, thank God that was 35 years ago. Motives are so important. And when you pray, don't be like the hypocrites, for they love to pray standing in the synagogues and on the street corners to be seen by others. Truly, I tell you, they have received their reward in full. You know, I'll be honest, even when I'm praying corporate prayers in these meetings and praying for you guys, I had to learn not to be concerned about what you thought about the eloquence of my prayer, but to keep my eyes really on Jesus and listening for what he wants me to say and not be up here trying to impress you. I don't want to lose my reward. Come on, how many of you don't want to lose your reward? But when you pray, go into your room, close the door, pray to your Father who is unseen, then your Father who sees what is done in secret will reward you. And when you pray, don't keep on babbling like pagans. I love this. For they think they'll be heard because of their many words. Yeah, I could tell some stories, but I don't have time. Many people do right things, but they do them with a wrong motive. And if you do a right thing with a wrong motive, you're not going to have joy in doing it. Come on, I know how many of you are getting hungry. Who's thinking about that coffee you're going to get? I am. Conscience. I think it's funny, you know, we do these Instagram posts and they count the number of hits you get or likes you get. I kind of wish that stuff wasn't even on there, because if the numbers are high, you feel great, and if they're low, you wonder what's wrong. But I've noticed something that's really interesting. Sometimes the numbers will be real high, and sometimes they'll be real low. And last week, my numbers were really low, but I was teaching on conscience. I mean, I can see a direct correlation to how many hits I get by what I'm teaching on. I've also noticed that I get more hits if I'm wearing something really pretty. I'm going to stick around and see this outfit. Listen, you're better off listening to the importance of keeping a clean conscience than you are listening to how you can get what you want. I mean, it discourages me, because the things that people should care about, they're not that interested in. And the things that are going to get them what they want, they love. But you're still not going to be happy if you get everything you want if you don't have these other things straightened out. You cannot enjoy your life if you're not living before God with a clean conscience. And that means you either obey God to start with, or you disobey. Then you go through the guilt, the condemnation. Then you got a guilty conscience, and hopefully you're smart enough to repent. But even if you do, you've got to have a strong enough faith to believe you're forgiven and to then not have a guilty conscience. It's really much easier just to do what God says to start with. Like, I've found out it's easier not to get mad than to get really mad and try to get over it. Amen? Paul said, I always strive to keep my conscience clear before God and man. That means even if you got a little nagging feeling that you said something to somebody that you shouldn't have said, the quickest, best way to solve that is to just go right back to him and say, listen, I'm sorry about what I said. Would you forgive me?
0: Joy allows us to remain stable through hard times, and so much of life is how we decide to look at it. We don't have to dread doing ordinary tasks like laundry and grocery shopping. We can enjoy everything. Please know God wants us to enjoy our lives. It's actually a major part of his plan for us. Romans 14:17 says that the kingdom of God is righteousness, peace, and joy in the Holy Spirit.
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0: Welcome to On to Perfection, the radio ministry of Resurrection Life Family Worship Center. We are delighted that you joined us for today's broadcast. Our prayer is for the Word of God to transform you into the image of our Lord and Savior, Jesus Christ, while simultaneously causing you to triumph everywhere the soles of your feet shall tread. Now let's get into the Word with Apostle Trevor Banks.
1: If we take this symbolically, the light of the sun, the moon has no light. We have no light of our own. The light in you is Christ. Right? You don't have, you know, that's why people say, I'm going to let my little light shine. You ain't got the light of Christ. Because it's your little light. Right? No, he lighteth every man that comes into the world. So when that light is activated, when we receive him, now we become the light of the world, right? But he says there's coming a time where the moon, that's y'all, are going to shine with a perfected light. The sun, what we know of him, we know in part. We prophesy in part. We understand in part, but there's coming a revelation, a time where God is going to show us some stuff. The light is going to shine bright to his people, and we are going to reflect that light in a fullness. Are you following? This is the analogy that Isaiah is using here. And the light of the sun shall be sevenfold. It shall be perfect. And he goes on to say, and the light of the sun shall be sevenfold, and the light of 7 days in the day that the Lord binds up the breach of his people. My point, the path of the just, your path, is as a shining light. You have light right now, but you're not shining like you're going to shine. Even though the darkness is covering the world, this is where you cannot allow darkness to determine your narratives. Don't let CNN... I get all my news from CNN. That's why you're crazy. That's why you're worried. That's why you're losing your mind. That's why you're ready to give up. That's why you're trying to build a bunker. CNN. I prefer Al Jazeera. Some of y'all never heard of that. But that's the Islamic news station. They tell more truth than ours do. They do. You listen, let me say it again. You as a child of God, you cannot. You have to refuse darkness to determine your narrative. Now, we just read a few scriptures here, just a few, that already established the reality that your path is to shine brighter. God gives you a grace to hold to the way. Amen. You don't have to backslide, be beaten down and discouraged and defeated in these last days. No, that's not our portion. Amen. Contrary to a lot of westernized gospel and trying to get out of here, you know, and all of that stuff, that is not, no, that's made up stuff. Amen. I'll say it from the mountaintop. It's made up stuff. No, God is establishing his kingdom. This is why prayer is so vital. Knowing how to pray, invoking covenant right. You know, if you're in a fight with someone, you ain't gonna ask them if you can hit them. You mind if I hit you? But you gonna do everything in your power, right? If you're fighting and they trying to take you out. You will do everything in your power to try to take them out. That's what invoking your covenant rights are. You have to understand God's heart about darkness and how wicked and evil that adversary is. Though he may appear as an angel of light, it's for deception. You got to understand, God's not playing with that stuff. God's not petting it. God's not sugarcoating it. God says, kill it. And this is sometime what religion and church has done to people is water them down to feel like there's completion in just religious routine and activity and comfortability. When you are a soldier drafted into an army, amen, and there are times where you must wage warfare. Anybody that's been in the military can attest to this. Warfare, nothing glamorous about it. Right? So, look at verse 26 of that same. No, I think we looked at it already. Verse 26, 23 and 26. 2 Corinthians 3. And again, this is just foundation stuff that we're going to springboard off of. 2 Corinthians chapter 3. And Pastor Trevor mentioned this verse in while receiving the offering. 2 Corinthians 3:18. The Lord says, but we all with open face, in other words, no veil over our face, nothing between us and the glory. But we all, because when Moses came down from the mountain, they put a veil. Because the people were afraid to look upon that glory that was on him. But we all with open face, beholding as in a mirror the glory of the Lord, are changed into the same image from glory to glory, even by the Spirit of the Lord. So God's plan for you is not to leave you stagnant, not for you to decrease. Amen. This is what the glory road is about. It's to instruct you. It's to bring you into the place of rest. So sometimes the main issue God has is that he got to get you out of the way. Anybody ever realize that? Sometimes you blame it on this one, or you blame it on that one, or you da-da-da, whatever. And it's not that at all. God has got to get you out of the way. Amen. So we're going from glory to glory, from strength to strength. We're not decreasing. Amen. Against all the narratives of darkness and popular opinion and the fear tactics of even preachers and, you know, naysayers and what have you. That is not what's happening. God says, no, I'm increasing you. My kingdom is going to increase. Now you got to lock into this like a pit bull on a hog, a feral hog when he bites him. You got to lock in and not let go. God will give you the grace. He that had clean hands shall be stronger and stronger. He shall hold to his way when it doesn't look like it. I mean, all of us have been through times where this just didn't look like it. Amen. Look at what I tell them, but look at it now. Amen. And sometimes it's almost challenging to be able to trace how God brought you through that. How did I get here? When just not long ago, it seemed like it was curtains. It was all over. Wasn't no way out. But God always had a way. God always has a way. Come on. This is the path of the just. It's as a shining light that shall shine more and more. It's not up to you to shine it. God's going to shine it. You have to let it shine. Let it shine in your vocabulary. Let it shine in your attitude. Let it shine in the joy in your heart. That's how you let it shine. Let it out. So we go from glory to glory. Let me give you just a definition of increase, because that is what is in God's heart for you on the glory road and the path of the just. Increase means to grow. To become greater or larger, to multiply, to reproduce. to make greater or larger. The act or an instant of increasing. The amount or rate by which something is increased. Reproduction, I like this word, and spread. Propagation. I see some of y'all is right in the way. Propagation. Synonyms are amplify, augment, I like this, beef up, build up, enlarge, expand, grow, magnify, mount, multiply. I know I'm you just get the CD, buy the CD. Reproduce, snowball, swell. It means simply to become larger or greater. I want to lay that layer of foundation so that you lock into that and not into the mind of the world. People are afraid. And fear grips the fabric of the world system. But we are not of the world. We are in it, but we are not of it. We don't think like the world. When the world says there's no way out, we know there's always a way out. God always makes a way. God always provides. There's always breakthrough. See, when the world, they don't have the power nor the authority nor the covenant to break out of stuff. But our covenant determines that we are not bound by things. Amen. Why? Because we are his covenant authority. That's why you must know how to pray. You are not a beggar. Amen. You're not begging God, pleading. It's not the tears. It's not the emotion that move him. It's when you abide by the law of prayer. It's a system, and you have covenant right.
2: Have you ever felt like God was calling you higher? Higher than routine, higher than religion, higher than just going through the motions. In The Rise of the Remnant, Apostle Trevor Banks Sr. helps you discover how to leave behind the weight of hypocrisy, distraction, and doubt, and rise into the fullness of God's grace, using the very skies above us. From the troposphere to the stratosphere, Apostle Trevor Banks shows us what it means to grow in faith, to push past obstacles, and to live as the authentic you. This is a call to transformation, a call to go deeper, a call to rise. Don't settle for surface living. Be part of the remnant God is raising up. The Rise of the Remnant by Apostle Trevor Banks. Available now wherever books are sold.
0: 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And remember, God will perfect that which concerns you.

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1: Are you tired of trying to rid your home of ants, roaches, and spiders? Have rodents invaded your attic? Are you frustrated paying for service that never really seems to work? Bug Off Pest Control is there to help. After all, whose house is it anyway? With Bug Off, bugs can run, but they can't hide. David and Esther Lunder of Bug Off Pest Control believe in the ministry of WCNO. Licensed and insured, serving Martin and St. Lucie counties.